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Fellas, I hope you got something in your cup. And ladies, don't be afraid to make your way to the stage for a band that I know.

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0: Coming up on Tech Nation, do you think that China is a very different country from the United States? Well, think again. Stanford University's Hoover History Lab's Dan Wang talks about his book, Breakneck, China's Quest to Engineer the Future. And did you know, when you're thirsty, you're not just thirsty, you are seriously dehydrated. And the impact of being underhydrated is serious indeed in all kinds of activities, from sports to medical settings to the military. Dr. Mark Kendall from Wear Optimo tells us about the development of a simple wearable to gauge your hydration levels. All this coming up on this week's Tech Nation.
1: Let's take five with Moira Gunn. This is 5 Minutes.
0: In 2012, Harvard Medical School professor George Church published Regenesis, How Synthetic Biology Will Reinvent Nature and Ourselves. While most people understand that they and all living organisms have DNA, how is that different from synthetic biology?
2: Well, synthetic biology is an effort to apply engineering principles to biology, molecular biology in particular, in the sense that rather than taking random parts and mashing them together, we're taking well-characterized parts that we trust. We're doing some of the things that you do in other engineering disciplines like safety engineering and part standardization, and that's the thing that's new.
3: I think what's so important is that people understand a lot about computers these days. They know that they program computers and their instructions. And the instructions contained in the DNA are just four, G, C, A, and T. And the idea that now not only can we decode anything that's in DNA, we can take on a computer and type G, C, A, T, and it can create that actual DNA sequence.
2: Right. Computers are just two components, zeros and ones. So the four versus two are very similar. What's important when you talk about instructions, they're much bigger things. We inherit now with synthetic biology this engineering discipline of computer-aided design, where you actually use computers to design computers, or you use computers to design cars and bridges and so forth. We're now applying this to biology, where we'll try to make a particular shape or a particular regulatory sequence and so forth. There's a huge opportunity here, and I think we're meeting in the synthetic biology community of encouraging responsible behavior, encouraging safety and security and licensing, where we can make sure that everybody's doing what they've been trained to do. And some of the responsible conduct best practices include making chassis, as they're called. These are biological organisms that we use in a laboratory, which are locked into the laboratory. They couldn't survive in the wild. We've tested them not just on paper, but in actual physically isolated communities, and that they can't exchange genetic material with the wild. So they're locked in with chemicals that only are produced in the laboratory, and they can't exchange material, the genetic material.
3: A lot of people a few years ago said, didn't that Craig Venter and his team do so? That's the first time we heard about this synthetic biology. The question is, what did Craig Venter and his team do compared to the larger frame of what we're talking about?
2: Well, even before the Venter team made a bacterial genome, many people had made viral genomes, which are just as significant milestones. And just making a copy of a genome isn't necessarily of practical significance, nor is it something that tells you a great deal of biology as a learning experience.
3: So they decoded the DNA of various genomes, then basically retyped it into the computer and created it again.
2: Exactly. So they made a copy. It was significant that it was read in to the computer using state-of-the-art technology, and then read out of the computer. So reading would be sequencing, and then printed out with, as at the time, conventional DNA synthesis methods. But what's more significant, what synthetic biology is really about, is changing the function. Sometimes it can just be changing one base pair in this vast ocean of millions to billions of base pairs can greatly change the function.
0: 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He remains the Robert Winthrop Professor of Genetics at Harvard Medical School. After the interview, he was headed for a plane where he declared he would be programming a bacteria. I'm Moira Gunn. This is 5 Minutes.
1: 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I'm Paul Lancourt.
0: From San Francisco, I'm Moira Gunn, and this is Tech Nation. Today on Tech Nation, Canadian Dan Wang has lived in both the U.S. and China, now a research fellow at Stanford University's Hoover History Lab. He shares some interesting insights about both countries and tells us about his book, Breakneck, China's Quest to Engineer the Future. Then, you could be dehydrated and not even know it. And exactly how hydrated are you right now? The old, if you're thirsty, drink something, turns out to be a little too late. Dr. Mark Kendall from Wear Optimo tells us about progress with their new wearable.
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0: And now, Dan Wang. Dan, welcome to TechNation.
5: Myra, it's my delight to be here.
0: Now, let's be clear. You're a Canadian, and you've spent about equal time in your life in the U.S. and living in China. So that gives you some independent viewpoint, or at least some independent data on your perspective. Tell us about that background. How did you arrive here in the U.S. right now?
5: Well, my family emigrated from southwestern mountainous China when I was 7, and I moved to Toronto from subtropical China into the land of snow, which could pile up for days and weeks for the entire season on end. I mostly grew up in Ottawa, where I was a Royal Canadian Army cadet, and halfway through high school, we moved to the Philly area. So I finished high school in the suburbs of Philly, went to college in New York, worked a bit in Silicon Valley, and then in 2017, right after Trump entered the White House, I moved to Hong Kong to try to study China's technology development. So I spent some time thinking about China and semiconductors, China and clean tech, China's general scientific development. I was there for about 6 years, living through the repression in Hong Kong, the general repression in China, trade war, the Shanghai lockdown. And so that was kind of a momentous 6 years of being in China.
0: Well, we'll certainly get to your COVID in China experience. But I have to start everybody with a much bigger view. And I'm going to start just taking 4 sentences out of the second paragraph of your introduction, just to give people a picture of the scope of this book. You write about China and the United States. Both countries are full of hustlers peddling shortcuts, especially to health and wealth. Their peoples have an appreciation for the technological sublime, the awe of grand projects pushing limits. American and Chinese elites are often uneasy with the political views of the broader populace, but masses and elites are united in the faith that theirs is a uniquely powerful nation that ought to throw its weight around if smaller countries don't get in line. Well, it sure sounds like the United States. What I didn't realize is it's China as well.
5: There it is. And speaking as a Canadian who is feeling the United States sometimes throwing its weight around a little bit too much to the north, I think that both of these countries can easily become hegemonic bullies. Now, I have to tell you, Moira, I spent about 2 months in Europe. In fact, I just landed yesterday back to the U.S. from Denmark. And my wife and I were thinking a lot about how Europe and the U.S. are now increasingly divergent. I feel a lot like Europe and Japan are pretty similar. They both have a sense of perfectionism. There's a lot of coziness or hygge or gemütlichkeit in these countries. And the U.S. and China are just different. They're so much bigger. They're often pretty ugly. It's just not a lot of great aesthetics. It's not very comfortable walking around, but they are driving all the change. And this is why we have to deal with them and think about them both a lot.
3: And yet you talk about the differences. You tell us China is an engineering state while the U.S. is a lawyerly society. Let's go there.
5: China at various points has been entirely run by engineers, and these are engineers of a very Soviet sort. So in 2002, the general secretary of the Communist Party was trained in hydraulic engineering. His deputy, the premier, was a trained geologist. And so you can go on and find so many Chinese top political leaders with some form of engineering background. Now, what do engineers like to do to confront any problem? Well, it's just to build another bridge, another power plant, another hyperscaler, another home, and just build their way out of all of its problems. And one of the problems with being ruled in, with a leadership that's entirely made up of engineers is that they tend to treat society as just another optimization exercise as well. And so China is also a country ruled by people who are fundamentally social engineers who were responsible for the one child policy as well as zero COVID, which I lived through, where the numbers right there in the name, there's no ambiguity about what these notions meet. And the U.S. is a lawyerly society because most of the U.S. presidents have gone to law school. The Democratic Party is especially lawyerly. Every nominee, presidential nominee in the Democratic Party since 1980 has gone to law school. Half the U.S. Congress has law degrees. The issue with lawyers is that they block everything, good and bad. So you don't have stupid ideas like the one-child policy, but you also don't really have functional infrastructure in the Bay Area where you and I tend to spend a lot of time, Moira, do we?
3: That's right. That's right. And another thing about lawyers, and I have a lot of experience here, which we will not discuss.

0: do it, or it's just not done that way.
1: And what they say goes, you know, their word often really is the law. They, you know, a lot of companies are not necessarily run by the marketing executive or the salesperson or the technologist. Actually, it is mostly run by the lawyers.
0: Now, let's dip in here to all the things that are being built or have been built in the last 20, 30 years in, or would you say 40 years? You guide us here in China.
1: About the last 45 years, this is when Deng Xiaoping really started his reform and opening program after 1980, after the death of Mao, when China's great economic boom began. So China has built a lot, maybe even too much. China's first highway was constructed in 1993. This was to connect the two northern cities of Beijing and Tianjin.
0: First highway.
1: First real modern highway built to international standards in 1993. So really late. And then they went on a giant building spree to make up for their highway deficiency. If you were born in 1993, the year China built its first highway, by the time you reached China's legal driving age, which is 18, you would be able to drive on a highway system that was exactly the same length as America's interstate highway system. And then 9 years after that, China built another America's worth of highways. And so this is just the grand scale that China is building. And it's not just highways, of course. It's also nuclear plants. There's about 35 nuclear plants under construction in the world, and China is building around 33 of them. It's everything like homes. It's everything like really tall bridges, airports, you name any sort of infrastructure, subways. China has been building it over the last 45 years.
0: And also high-speed rail, which is amazing to us because it's like we kind of abandoned railroads here in the U.S.
1: Well, there's one state that has been building a high-speed rail program. That is the state of California. And I suspect most people know how that's going. But I think that is actually pretty instructive of a contrast between the U.S. and China. So I locate 2008 as a pretty important year for high-speed rail in both the U.S. and China. So in 2008, the voters in California approved a referendum to build the Los Angeles to San Francisco high-speed rail project. And in 2008, China actually started building its high-speed rail project between Beijing and Shanghai, connecting its two biggest cities. So how has these two high-speed rail projects fared? Well, 3 years later, China actually built the Beijing-Shanghai high-speed rail at a cost of something like $36 billion. And then over the next decade, it completed something like 1.3 billion passenger trips over the first decade of operation. And now here we are sitting in 2025, 17 years after California approved a referendum to begin high-speed rail. Very little of it has been built. It might be built by the years 2030 to 2033 to connect Merced to Bakersfield, not even really connecting San Francisco to Los Angeles. And the cost is something like five times the cost that China is building it.
0: You'd have to actually take a big trip to get on the train. And then once you got off, you'd have to take another trip to get where you're going. So high speed, not so much. At the same time, I've taken one of the high speed trains in China, and I was just so shocked because, well, first of all we know about China in many ways is there are all these people there, but they're not equally distributed across the landscape. And that's always true, no matter where you are. But I was so shocked because there was nothing. And then suddenly there would be perhaps 10 high-rise apartment buildings in the middle of nowhere away from the high speed. You could see them. I don't know how far they were away, but maybe a mile, but they'd be there. They'd jut up out of nowhere, and then it'd be nothing. And then this would happen again. I don't think they're building those on former villages, are they?
1: Yeah, that's a great question, because a lot of it is a very engineering approach to a lot of their construction. And so I think part of what you're seeing with all of this farmland is that China is really, really serious about food security. And so it is pretty easy to get out of major cities like Beijing or Shanghai and pretty quickly get into farmland, because Xi Jinping has been offering these folksy sayings like, the bowl of Chinese peasants must be filled with Chinese grains. And so he has these sort

0: sayings, and that makes a lot of farmland available. At the same time, Xi Jinping is really excited about bringing villagers, peasants, rural peoples, farmers into slightly more modern high-rises. And sometimes that works great. Some of these people are really happy to move out of what are frankly mud huts into concrete buildings where there's much better sanitation and there's much less risk of getting something like worms. On the other hand, not everybody is really thrilled to be living in these concrete mega blocks. So I think what you're seeing, Moira, is just another engineering approach to redesigning society and redesigning food systems too.
1: You're listening to Tech Nation. I'm Moira Gunn, and my guest today is Dan Wang, a research fellow at the Hoover History Lab at Stanford University. Previously a fellow at Yale Law School's Paul Tsai China Center, you might know him from his essays in the New York Times, Foreign Affairs, and Financial Times, among other publications. He's here today with Breakneck, China's Quest to Engineer the Future. Well, you mentioned the one-child policy, and we all sort of have an idea about that, but what is it in implementation? What is it in experience?
0: In 1979, China's top leadership, consisting of Deng Xiaoping as well as a few elders, thought that China was in crisis. So around that time, China had grown into a country that was over a billion people, but the leadership had been substantially in the dark about what is that precise figure, because the country was still reeling from the years of rule by Mao Zedong. And so the leadership believed that there were far too many people in China. There was nothing as organized as a census. When the census actually produced a figure of slightly over a billion people, that kind of freaked out the leadership in Beijing. And they thought that there could be no space for economic development if they had such a big overpopulation issue. And so part of what Deng Xiaoping decided to do was to listen to a missile scientist by the name of Song Jian, who was one of China's most brilliant mathematicians, who was designing missiles. And he managed to convince China's leadership that population trajectories can be just as firmly controlled as missile trajectories. And so he had this simple idea, one might call it really too simple, to say that China should limit its families to have one child per couple. There were some nuances added in later, such that rural peoples could have two, and there are some minorities that could have three. But for the most part, China had a one child per couple family. Now, we could think about something like that, but if you remember that for a largely rural, pretty poor country at that time, most people were having something like three to four children in rural areas, as it's pretty common even today, where people know that having more than one child is kind of the basis for a lot of economic security. And what the leadership did was, when it implemented one child per couple, it created this brutal campaign of mass sterilizations as well as forced abortions to bring that preference down from three or four down to one. So this was kind of the engineering state, you could say, at its best and at its worst, where it was sort of seduced by a scientistic, I wouldn't say scientific, but a scientistic approach to thinking that the population could be simply engineered. This was population engineering on a vast scale. And over the course of the one-child policy, which lasted from 1980 to 2013, the official numbers from China indicate that China conducted over 300 million abortions, about the population of the present United States, and sterilized many, many women. And this was something that was just immensely brutal for a lot of rural families. And that's something that I think about a lot, that, you know, it would be great if the engineering state could constrain itself to building more subways, bridges, high-speed rail, homes. I think for the most part, these are really positive for China. The problem is that they are also social engineers that are willing to tear down the population as if it were just another building material. And this is where things go really off the rails.
1: Now, I must say that one of my favorite sentences in the book is three words long: Canada is tidy, period. Like, oh, that's interesting. Where is he going with this? You know, and as you continue reading, you say that you find traveling around the United States, you may run into people who are utterly deranged. And you keep reading, and you find that China is dreary. Actually, Beijing in particular is dreary and a no-fun zone. It's avenues built for army parades rather than for normal life. But Silicon Valley, you write, Silicon Valley can be an amazingly drab place. So the two big innovations in the world, all of it coming out of these two countries, and they're coming out of drab and dreary.
0: That's absolutely right. So, you know, if we think about what is actually Silicon Valley, not the pretty parts of San Francisco where there's the Golden Gate Bridge, there's the Presidio Park, where there's a really nice ferry building. You know, where has been much of the innovation in the San Francisco Bay Area? Well, it hasn't really been in the cities. It's been kind of this middle stretch between San Francisco and San Jose. And San Jose itself is not a really pretty place. It's kind of full of these parking lots. It's full of office parks. Everybody kind of just drives into their office building.
1: The invention of the cubicle.
0: That's right.
1: Nobody has an office. All these cubicles.
0: It's a place of cubicles and parking garages, right? So I think maybe the similarity between Beijing and California, Silicon Valley, is that maybe they're both so dreary that there's not so much to do on the weekends. So why don't you just stay in your garage and build a computer or something? I think it's no wonder that the Apple wasn't founded in a city like New York. You could just have too much fun going to the ballet, going to the opera, going to the clubs that Steve Jobs would have been far too easily seduced elsewhere. And so it kind of makes a lot of sense that a lot of innovation takes place in kind of boring, dreary places.
1: You also mentioned earlier zero COVID. Here in the U.S., we talk about what was it like for you during COVID? Where were you? And we all have a sort of a common, fairly similar experience. If not, we understand the experience of others. But zero COVID, this was really interesting. I know you started in Beijing, quickly moved to Shanghai, eventually went into the countryside. Tell us about what it was like in China during the pandemic.
0: The pandemic in China was a superbly interesting time. The first thing to say about that time was that when I talked to Americans about the pandemic years, there's kind of a sense that lines sort of started to blur and people had a hard time, you know, remembering when it started, when it ended. Maybe there was a lot of willful forgetfulness. And the experience was really different in China because people had a pretty clear sense of the start and the end. It started in January 2020 when Wuhan locked down, and it ended in December 2022. So these 3 years when the national government dropped all COVID restrictions. And so the 3 years of China's COVID experience kind of resembles this dramatic arc in which the first act of COVID in China consisted of the outbreak in Wuhan, in which everybody got news that there was this new respiratory virus emerging out of a big city in central China that was a big logistics hub, a very important city, I think about the seventh largest city in China, therefore bigger than most American states. And people were despairing of this new respiratory virus, which was the second to emerge in 20 years after the first SARS crisis in 2003. And people were upset about the cover-up that local authorities had made about the extent of the virus.
1: And they were upset in China, is what you're saying?
0: They were very upset in China. They had seen news of the local police detaining a whistleblowing doctor for sharing legitimate medical advice. And so that prompted a lot of people to lose their nerve and be quite upset in China at the government. And that was in addition to all of these stories and the videos and images that were spilling out of Wuhan of people having a hard time and some of them dying in hospitals. So that was the first act of a lot of people being pretty upset. And then the longer second act was that when people were calling for that this was a big political crisis in China, they were surprised to see that many other countries had a far worse experience handling the pandemic.
1: I've been speaking with Dan Wang about Breakneck, China's quest to engineer the future. We'll talk more after a break.

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In the second half of our show, we all know that being dehydrated is bad. But how dehydrated are we? The development of some significant technology from Australia is underway, which will become a simple wearable. Stay with us.

0: You're listening to Tech Nation. I've been speaking with Dan Wang, the author of Breakneck, China's Quest to Engineer the Future. He's been describing living in China throughout the COVID pandemic.
1: Ordinary Chinese saw that America, which is still substantially wealthier than China, with much greater medical facilities, didn't do that stellar of a job in managing it. And neither did Europe, neither did Japan. So all of these wealthier countries had a much harder time actually managing their own pandemic. And so the second act was the Chinese people saying, oh, well, maybe life in China is not so bad after all. There were some restrictions on daily life. You couldn't really easily travel around different provinces. Maybe you couldn't really leave the country. But look at those Americans. Donald Trump's America in 2020 certainly didn't look like any sort of a paradise at that time. And then the attitudes changed once more, which is kind of the third act of COVID, when major cities like Shanghai started shutting down in 2022 after the outbreak of the super transmissible Omicron variant of the virus. Xi'an, a city in the northwest, also locked down. And so this was a time when people understood that China's zero COVID measures were not sufficient to really block the transmission of the virus. And so people started questioning the government again. And there were these broad protests in cities like Shanghai, where I was living. And I saw some of these protests where people were really, really upset at what Shanghai went through over the Shanghai lockdown, which over the course of around 8 to 10 weeks, 25 million people couldn't really leave their homes. They couldn't really leave their homes unless it was to go downstairs from their apartment compounds in order to get their noses and their throat swabs. Many people had food insecurity at this time because the government simply couldn't organize the logistics of delivering food to 25 million people. And so people had become really, really upset. And the denouement of this, I think, tragic act was that Beijing dropped all COVID restrictions in December 2022. That was when I was still living in China. I got COVID in Shanghai along with the rest of the city. This was in one of the coldest months of the year. People didn't have many medicines on hand because all of this was so unexpected. And so, you know, 3 years of really tight restrictions ended with a collapse in which everybody got sick in one of the coldest months of the year. It just felt, frankly, bizarre, and still something that upsets a lot of Chinese. A
0: couple of things I want to ask you about, and that's the QR codes. I suspect those were your personal QR code was on your phone. Did everybody have a phone?
1: Almost everybody had a phone. Even many older people in China are able to pay with their phones, and they don't really carry cash around anymore. And so most everybody was required to on their phone to load your personal contact tracing QR code that you sometimes had to display whenever you entered any public space, whether that was a mall, a store, a grocery, a subway station. You had to sort of flash it at a security person standing right there to make sure that your code was the right color. Now, your code could be one of three colors. It could be green, which means that you hadn't come into contact with anyone who has the virus. Could be yellow, in which case you might have been in close contact, in close physical proximity, tracked through mobile cell telephony towers in order to detect where you are at all times. Maybe you entered the grocery shortly after someone who did test positive entered the grocery, in which case your phone turned yellow. Or your phone could be red, in which case you have the virus. The government has detected that you have the virus. Most people wouldn't even see that code because by the time your phone turned red, the government would have already dispatched a lot of health workers to take you into something like a centralized quarantine facility, which is a big facility consisting of a lot of beds, like a convention center or a stadium, which all the infected people were required to gather.
0: Now, I must say, I am a major fan of the title of Chapter 7. In fact, I'll go out of my way to say this may be my favorite chapter title ever. It's Learning to Love Engineers. So let's talk about that.
1: Moira, now this is time for me to turn the question around slightly. And I wonder if you can tell me a little bit about your engineering background. What have you been up to?
0: Well, my PhD is in mechanical engineering. I went from there to NASA, did large-scale computations there. I've got a software patent in nutrition research. I've done all kinds of computing, and now I created and direct the biotech entrepreneurship program at the University of San Francisco. I'm all over the joint, as they say. Nothing I like better than an engineer most of the time.
1: Nothing I like better most of the time than an engineer as well. Moira, I think you should be in the White House. Frankly, that's what I believe.
0: I'm a vote of one. No. Vote of one.
1: You got my vote. So I think that engineers are important. And what I think is most important is for the United States to have a little bit more pluralism within the governing elites. Because as I mentioned, so many presidents go to law school, especially among the Democratic Party, where almost everyone in the top leadership has gone to law school at some point. And if you take a look, even at the makeup of the current U.S. Senate, there's been 47 senators who went to law school. Guess how many have been trained in engineering, Moira?
0: I think it's one at this point. How many are there?
1: That's correct. It's correct. That's one. So one engineer versus 47 lawyers. And I think that there should just be a little bit more pluralism within America's governing elites. And so that's why I wrote this chapter. Thank you for giving a shout out to my title, Learning to Love Engineers, in which I say, you know, it's really important that we're not ruled by only one class of people, all with the same educational background. I don't want to be ruled fully by engineers. And I also don't want to be fully ruled by lawyers, because both have their own pathologies. They both have so many different flaws. I want a little bit more pluralism. And where I end my book is to say that the U.S. doesn't have to be like China. And so what I would love is for the U.S. to be slightly more engineering, just to have a little bit more engineering into the representation of the political elites, and for China to become more lawyerly as well. And by lawyerly, I mean that the leadership should respect procedures. It should respect individual rights. It should be able to treat the public interest as important and not just another optimization problem. And I just want the United States to build a little bit more, again, such that we are able to have high-speed rail. We're able to have public infrastructure built in California. I want to have quite a lot more homes in California as well, because the real estate prices have become unaffordable for so many people. And so I just hope that the U.S. could be slightly more engineering and the Chinese to be lawyerly as well.
0: Well, I have to tell you, if you've been listening, there's so much more in this book than we talked about. But I'm so glad we were able to have this conversation. Thank you, Dan. I hope you'll come back and see us again.
1: Thank you, Moira. I hope you'll be in the White House someday.
0: Oh, yeah. Hold your breath, Dan. Hold your breath on that. My guest today is Dan Wang. His book is Breakneck, China's Quest to Engineer the Future. It's published by W.W. Norton. I'm Moira Gunn. You're listening to Tech Nation.

0: thirsty. You're not just thirsty, you're seriously dehydrated. But do you know how dehydrated you are? It's not easy to tell. Dr. Mark Kendall is CEO of Wear Optimo in Brisbane, Australia. Dr. Kendall, welcome to the program.
1: Hi, Maura.
0: Now, let me start with a statement you made to me, which just brought me up short. You said half of Americans are chronically dehydrated. How can that be?
1: It is incredible when you think about it, but it's true. So about half of Americans, thereby half of the world, are chronically and mildly dehydrated. So that means that they're living their lives in a constant state of dehydration, and they don't even know it. Now, they might kind of know it a little bit. They might have headaches more often than normal or be a bit more cranky than they tend to be, but that's not the big issue as much as those things matter. The big issue is that it's been discovered by others, not us, but the work of others just recently, that provides a long-term stress for the body, a little bit like inflammation does. And the impact on that stress is huge. And so as one example, that could be leading to a reduction in one's life expectancy by about 4 years or so. And if I put it in a different light, if this was framed as its own disease, the impact on people's health and lifespan, it'd be similar to diabetes in terms of the scale of the problem.
0: Now, what are the signs that you're chronically dehydrated?
1: So when one is dehydrated, there's many different signs, but something that's deceptive about it is that the real built-in measures that we have that when we really know we're dehydrated, that really only kicks in when you're severely dehydrated. So it becomes obvious when you're thirsty, as one example, or someone just looks massively fatigued. But that really only kicks in when we're really deeply dehydrated. And the point about that really important statistic that you raised was half Americans are dehydrated, but mildly, but it still matters a lot. And the signs for that, you don't really know that you're dehydrated. So there's no real physiological obvious signs for that.
0: Well, I have to say, I had a bit of a giggle when I thought of all those people in California who can't go to a meeting without a big water bottle. Maybe they're not drinking it. That's the only, they're waiting till they're thirsty. Be that as it may, science will have to study that separately. You were also telling me about some occupations and some endeavors that are especially prone to dehydration.
1: That's right. So outdoor environments where you're needing to do some significant work, where the conditions can be quite hot. Say in the mining sector, the resources sector, oil and gas sector, as one example, or out in the field on exercise in the military and defense utility. There are a couple of examples, and it's quite big when you look at it. As one example, there's about 25 million people around the world who are working in just the oil and gas and mining sector alone. And defense force, probably that number rolled up will be quite similar as well. And so the reason why they're quite more prone to that situation is they're out in the field. Quite often they're wearing equipment, quite a lot of equipment or protective equipment. And ironically, that protective equipment doesn't really protect them against heat transfer or dehydration, if that makes sense. So, and so that causes big problems.
0: What about people playing sports?
1: Oh, absolutely.
0: Or just jogging. A lot of people jog, even in the heat.
1: Indeed. So, sports ramps everything up. In fact, if you look at elite sports, they're kind of like the Formula One engines of humanity, if you like. So, everything that goes on in regular society is taken to the extremes in elite sports. So they're sending voluntarily, by and large, their bodies through what most of human society wouldn't subject themselves to. So in the elite sports settings, it plays out in many different ways because the body is being pushed very much to the extremes. There's interesting mismatches that take place there as well, Moira. So one is preseason training for football. American football is one example. That tends to happen when the weather's quite warm. And especially teams that are in the south of America as well. The conditions coming into preseason training, that confluence of challenging conditions on something that really is a winter sport, but they're coming in into that situation, that ramps up that risk profile as well.
0: Another time in which I believe that you're in danger is when you have some medical condition, or you've had surgery, or something has happened to challenge your body. Tell us about that.
1: There's a lot of, so if I try to summarize it, mishydration or poorly managed hydration is a major clinical problem as well. So we've talked about the workplace before, and we've talked about elite sports, which is a form of a workplace, if you like. But then we're talking about clinical situations like surgeries as one example. Somewhere around the world, there's about 330 million surgeries that take place each year that require anesthesia. Yeah. And it turns out that about one in five of those surgeries don't go that well because the person has been not in a hydrated state turning up for that surgery. And the reasons for that are many, but one critical one is this. So when you go under anesthesia, there's for that to take place, you have a drop in your blood pressure and your heart rate drops as well. And if you turn up where you've got less blood and you're in a dehydrated state, all of that is a lot worse. So what it does mean, Moira, is the outcomes are worse. The surgery runs longer, and it can lead by and large to an extra 2 days you're in hospital as well. And so when you roll all of that up and look across all of the surgeries that take place around the world, the issue is huge.
0: So here's an essential question. Can't we just easily test for dehydration?
1: I wish we could, because then the problem wouldn't exist. But the tests don't really exist. It's actually astonishing when we take a look at it, how rudimentary the current approaches are to try and figure out how dehydrated we are. So let's talk about how the body works as one example. So thirst should be a good indicator for dehydration, but it's not.
0: It's like your engine light. When the oil light comes on, it means your engine just froze.
1: That's right. But it's like the engine lights come on too late. The engine's gone. So we want to keep the engine running nicely before it's seized, if you like. And so how else are things getting done? There's inferring. So pinching the skin. People still pinch the skin to try and figure out what your level is. Or they may ask you to the color of your pee. That's one approach as well. And that's very much what's called a lag indicator, Moira, a bit like the engine light that you're talking about before. First, that's a lag indicator. That only kicks in when you're massively dehydrated. And that's too late. So what else is going on? There's blood draws. Some people use blood draws to try and figure it out. But again, it's actually quite flawed, Moira, because of the way dehydration works. So it only really works when you become massively dehydrated. So the gaps are astonishing. The current approaches, the so-called standards, they're not really helpful standards. So there's a massive unmet need there.
0: Now, what has Wear Optimo done?
1: So what Wear Optimo has done is we've come up with a technology that just turns everything around on its head. So where the skin, we access the skin to gain access to signals more with our technology. And it's a microelectrode approach. And I won't talk about how the tech works today, but I'll just tell you why it works. And it works because when we dehydrate, as one example, Moira, the one part of the body that changes the most when we dehydrate is the skin, within the skin, just a hair's width into the skin, this special zone that we've identified. And it makes sense. The reason why, by the way, is the skin's the water tank in the body. So its job is to send fluid to those organs that the body cares about the most when we dehydrate. That is the blood, the brain, and also the heart. So that's what we're tapping into. And what that means is we get a really early read with a wearable, feels like a sticker, but with a wearable on dehydration before anything else does. And it's played out in our formal clinical trials. So we've completed a clinical trial. We're working up that publication right now, Moira, but the outcome is our wearable sensor is outperforming those gold standard blood draws. And it's a wearable. We're not sending something off to the lab format. And the reason why is because of we're tapping into that particular zone in the body, within the skin.
0: Well, it's trust but verify here. I mean, is this sticker the size of a laptop? Is this sticker, you know, how big is this sticker? What are we talking about here?
1: We're talking about, I would say, about an inch in diameter.
0: It's circular? So it's a circular?
1: Circular. To the eye, it would look something very similar from the outside looking into what we see when people are wearing continuous glucose monitoring devices as one example. But there's one, well, there's a few fundamental differences, but what most people don't realize with the glucose monitoring technology, which exists today, is they have a massive needle. So when I say massive, I'm talking about 10 millimeters going in. And so we don't have anything like that. We have microelectrodes. It's a very different game. It's a next gen beyond that that's minimally invasive.
0: So it's just basically like a sticker stuck right on your skin there.
1: That's right. It feels like a sticker. But the difference is it just reaches a hair's width into the skin with the microelectrodes.
0: Now, this sticker can communicate with a smartphone.
1: That's right. So it's very much plug and play along the lines of what people would expect these days. Everyone wants a plug and play kind of technology. So it's offering up the product is offering up a real-time readout of your hydration level. So you know, we're joking about the Californians before the big water bottles. And, you know, that's there and it's useful, right? But imagine if you're wearing this sensor and you're getting a real-time readout on the changes of your hydration and seeing your behavior. So you take a sip and you watch your hydration change and get into the zone it needs to be in and stay within that zone. That's going to be dynamite. It's going to change so many different areas and avoid waiting until you're becoming massively dehydrated and all of the impacts that come with that.
0: Now, I do have a couple of questions. First of all, where does the sticker have to be? Does that matter?
1: So in our formal studies, our clinical studies, we've tested various sites. And what we found is it does not matter in terms of the functionality. So really, it comes down to the traditional sites that make sense for people to use things. So it could be on the wrist. It could be on the shoulder, as one example, or on the forearm. So all of those are on offer depending on what the user situation is.
0: I often think about people who are elderly or bedbound.
1: Yep.
0: It's very difficult to read that. Is there an application there?
1: Oh, absolutely. So something that takes place with our bodies as we get older, Moira, is that the built-in sensors within our body that tell us we need to drink, they start blunting. They don't work as well. Okay. So when you see someone who's elderly, in elder care as one example, refusing to drink, it's because their body's not telling them that they need to. Okay. And so there's this gap that needs to be filled. So everything that's bad about the problems associated with hydration when one's youthful, it's a lot worse as we get older as well. So much so, about half the things that go wrong for people in aged care settings are directly attributed to poorly managed hydration.
0: You know, this would be a medical device. Do you need approval in every country to use this then?
1: So the ultimate destination for a hydration sensor is clinical utility, right? I've mentioned before how big that problem is. But more, we're running a business. And so we've identified markets and situations that do not require regulatory approval in the first instance. And that allows us to get our sensor out there and make a difference and generate sales, which a business needs to do, on that non-regulated pathway before we bring forward our medical product. So in the context of America, as one example, we've got fantastic high-level brilliant advice from one of our advisors on our advisory board, so Peter Barton Hutt. So Peter's the ex-chief counsel of the FDA. Okay, so he's written a lot of this critical legislation. And through him and through Peter and also others, we've learned that our first markets, so we're talking the volume markets now, so it's the mining sector, resource sector, and also defense. In America, our sensor does not need regulatory approval for a hydration sensor in that space. So what that means, Moira, if I'm in the public thinking about this, It means that the sensor will come to you far more quickly and it'll cost the business a lot less money to get there. So it means that we can get the sensor out in use far more quickly, which is very exciting.
0: Now, it doesn't sound like it's here yet. Is it almost here?
1: I wish it was on the market now, but there's a process that we need to run in order to produce a quality sensor that's doing the job and working consistently. So we've proven that it works, but we've, as one example, we've installed a manufacturing process that's a completely novel way of going about it that allows us to make, say, 30 million sensors per year at a unit cost of just a handful of cents per sensor. And that's really cool because it's come from a very different field and we brought it into this field for the first time. So my point is we need to now take it forward and lock what that product looks like. We've shown it works, but now we have to lock what that product is. And then, of course, we need to take it out in field trials, iron out whatever wrinkles come from that because that's what life's like. But at the same time, ramp up our manufacturing process. So I wish I could click my fingers and that could happen overnight. But the reality is that...
0: Just mail me one. Come on, Mark. Just mail me one. You can do it. Oh, no, I'm not supposed to say that. Yeah.
1: No, I know. But I get the spirit of the question.
0: Everybody's like, yeah, I need to find out. I need this. Yeah. Well, I have to say that while we're talking about all these things happening and hydration, the truth is when you look at this device that you just... stick onto your skin. Yep. When you look at it, just reading hydration is the beginning. What else can it read?
1: Oh, so it's a really powerful platform, Moira. So I'm so excited about what's possible. If you look at the list of things that it could do, if you do the thought experiment, if we had infinite money, infinite time, infinite resources, infinite team, there's literally 100 different indications we could go after. So as one example, the detection of a heart attack. So continuous monitoring of troponin, which is the biomarker that's released during a heart attack. Imagine that. So you're picking up a heart attack in advance before you even know it's happening, where instead of it becoming a major event that can kill you, the intervention will be just a little signal. I'll take an aspirin. I'm fine. That's just one example. There's so many more areas like that. I'm told one of the biggest killers in America, as one example, is sepsis.
0: Yes.
1: And sepsis, again, is something that can happen really quickly when you don't even know it's happening. And the biomarkers for those are inflammatory biomarkers. And I've talked about those two examples, Moira, because we have proof of concept data in both of those settings. But there's many, many others. There's mental health biomarkers as one example. There's reproductive health biomarkers, knowing you're within the zone of fertility or not. Those are really important things in so many different settings. And it's such a powerful platform. And one of the reasons why why we're doing this is because the existing wearables, the consumer ones like the smartwatches that we know, and I'm wearing one today, if they could do this, they would be, right? But they can't. And they can't because they're using light-based approaches that are on the surface of the skin. So that's why we're doing what we're doing, because it's opening up this rich tapestry of all manner of biomarkers that currently today's wearables or today's technologies are unable to reach.
0: So watch this space, huh?
1: I think so, yeah. But we're moving on it quickly. I'd love for us to achieve our first sales on this within about 2 years from now.
0: Well, Dr. Kendall, thank you so much for joining me and telling me about all this effort here going on at Wear Optimo. Hope you come back and talk to us again.
1: Thanks, Maura.
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0: You're listening to Weekend Edition from NPR News. Aisha will be back next week. I'm David Folkenflik. 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

0: as more research comes out in all sorts of fields, addiction, problem gambling, or it's even marketing and advertising, a lot of the research is consistent in that you can't continue to target specific groups and advertise this much without providing safety nets. It's not done in any other part of the world the way we're doing it right now, even though we're bringing in lots of money.
1: When did the rise of prediction markets start to happen? They turn everything from the weather to political debates. When they turn regular life into a sport, can you sort of trace that back to that 2018 Supreme Court decision? Do you think they're related?
0: Yeah, I think they're related. Prediction markets are very interesting phenomena in that they kind of combine a lot of different things. I think sport has probably made them more commonplace. Legal sports books have tried to get them shut down because they're trying to protect their service. Mm-hmm. So I think as it relates to sports, it has taken off because there are still a number of states that don't have legalized sports betting, including California and Texas. Huh. Some very large states with lots of people. Most states, you have to be 21 to bet. And so there are gaps in the marketplace that prediction markets fill. And it's also unregulated. It's peer-to-peer. There's no house. So there's just a lot more opportunity in the prediction market for individuals that are looking to monetize their perceived ability as a sports fan and don't feel like they want to live in the environment of a sports book. I think trust is an issue with sports books. These are the platforms that offer the bets, the parlays, and all that. There's always going to be trust issues with them because there's going to be a belief that, you know, they didn't set the lines properly and that they're making too much money. And when there's trust issues, people are always going to try to find an alternative way to make money.
1: When we come back, we'll dig into Brendan Dwyer's research about which sports fans are betting responsibly and which ones are getting carried away.
0: I work with 18 to 24-year-olds on a daily basis, and I worry about their decision-making for anything they do. They have overconfidence and regulation issues to everything. And so when you add overconfidence and sports and money, it worries me even more.
1: Today on the show, the pull of predictions. I'm Manoush Zomorodi, and you're listening to the TED Radio Hour from NPR. We'll be right back.
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3: Cloudy skies expected today with thunderstorms likely. Daytime highs approaching 76. Partly cloudy skies tonight. Chance of thunderstorms, lows of a low around 49. Sunshine mixed with clouds at times tomorrow. Daytime highs approaching 66. 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I'm meteorologist Laura Lockwood. Currently 72.
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1: It's the TED Radio Hour from NPR. I'm Manoush Zomorodi. Today on the show, we are looking into the pull of predictions. And we're talking to Brendan Dwyer, who has spent 20 years researching sports gambling and the sports fans who do all that betting.
0: Who are these individuals from a consumption perspective? How do they compare to general sports fans? What are they watching? How much are they watching? What do they look like from a fan perspective?

0: This episode was reported by Sindhu Nyanasambandhan and Jay Menard and produced by Sindhu Nyanasambandhan with help from Pat Walters. It was edited by Alex Neeson and Pat Walters and fact-checked by Diane A. Kelly. Special thanks to Kim Naderfane-Petersa, Nathan Pierboom, Joe Eidman, Sam Kozlov, Rachel Gross, and Alex Io.
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0: Italian with him, and everybody who comes through the door greets him in Italian. And it's like the Italian embassy in Rotterdam. But that neighborhood, I think it combines both of these, that kind of more Mediterranean callejero like street life. Mm-hmm. When it's warm, or at least when it's not raining, everyone is out there. There's a pile of bikes and soccer balls in this little square. Mm-hmm. But then it is bad weather so much. So the Dutch, I think, do both. They love their street culture, but when it's bad weather, it is inviting someone to your house is a huge part of the culture. Because you have this coziness, gezelligheid, they call it, where we light candles, we put on music, we sit around the table for 5 hours. So that it's both outside when it's not raining, and when it is, the inside the home is very important.
1: Mm-hmm. You know, it's no coincidence that the northern cultures, I'm thinking Denmark, Norway, the Netherlands, they all have that word, gezellig.
0: Yeah, gezelligheid here, or hygge is the famous one.
1: Yeah.
0: Gemütlichkeit,
1: yeah. Just a candle in the window. It is so nice. Mm.
2: In German, we have a word, or at least in Berlin, it's a word called Kiez. Your Kiez is your little neighborhood that you have a very emotional attachment to, based on the people that you get to know within that area.
1: I've encountered that as I'm researching my Berlin chapter in our Germany book. In just a minute, we'll compare how safety, healthcare, and taxes stack up for our three American guides making a life for themselves in Europe. Jim McDonough from Berlin, Tim Tendick from Rotterdam, and Amanda Buttinger from Madrid. 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
5: Thunderstorms likely this afternoon. Otherwise, cloudy skies expected. Daytime highs approaching 74. Chance for storms tonight will dip down to about 49. Sunshine mixed with clouds at times tomorrow. High temperatures reach up to 66. 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I'm meteorologist Laura Lockwood. Right now, it's 73 degrees.
1: We'll do some island hopping in the charming Venice Lagoon in just a bit. But right now on Travel with Rick Steves, we're exploring how three Americans working as tour guides in Europe have also made it their full-time home on that side of the Atlantic. Our guests are Amanda Buttinger from Madrid, originally from Maryland, Jim McDonough from Berlin, originally from Minnesota, and Tim Tendick, who was raised in California and now makes his home in Rotterdam in Holland. You guys, I'm wondering from an American point of view, how's safety? Because I think a lot of people in the United States, they're just kind of aware. Can I park a car here? Is it okay for me to go here after dark? Depends on where you live. But for a lot of people, especially women, I think that's a constant reminder. I got to be on the ball. I don't think you want to be sloppy in Europe either. But what are your thoughts, Amanda?
6: I mean, I first moved to Madrid in my early 20s, and I felt like it was the best place. I can be a young woman, walk around the streets alone with my girlfriends, pre-cell phone, so you didn't have all the check-ins. But it's a very safe place to be without guns. The biggest thing that can happen to you is that people will take your wallet.
1: Yeah.
6: And they're magicians. They're not generally pushing you down.
1: They're muggers with knives.
6: Yes, exactly. Exactly.
1: They are really good with their fast fingers.
6: But for example, my 16-year-old son goes downtown Madrid, walks around with his friends, comes home at midnight, mm-hmm. you know? And that's, again, the late nights of being Spanish, the long hours of sunlight, and I feel okay. And I don't think I would let my 16, 13-year-old wander around New York City by themselves till 12 o'clock at night.
1: This is the difference, I would say, it's fair to say, between the United States and Europe, with the same caveat for big cities and small towns.
2: Mm-hmm.
1: And, so on.
2: Mm-hmm. And I think also, too, just the culture is everybody's out doing this at a late
6: yes.
2: night. And it's like
6: yes.
2: you're walking with strangers who you don't know, but you're all doing it together. And when I've walked down a dark street late at night, the last thing on my mind is that person who I'm going to walk by has a gun on them. Not to say that something bad can't happen, but yeah, the biggest crime that we brush up against is thievery, the pickpocketers.
1: Yeah. Well, you know, who knows what the exact numbers are, but you could, depending on how you measure it, there are

0: And I am very greedy and wanted as much Big Al as possible, you know? So I made a crispy version where it's literally 80% of it is this crispy Big Al. And I scented it with coconut milk because I love coconut milk. This is not a traditional dish. My grandmother would be so upset that I put butter in my rice and then I put coconut milk in.
1: Butter and coconut milk. You're totally not messing
0: around. What are you doing? But it's floral and it's beautiful. And I love it, you know? And then with these beans, with hibiscus baked beans, I had a lady who would watch my twin brother and I when we were very little. Her name was Chanchi. And she would always have this huge plastic glass. It looked like it had been through a street fight. You know, it was see-through, but barely, you know, because it had so many scratches. And she would make this huge, huge concoction of hibiscus tea. And I remember when I tasted it for the first time, it was like perfume to me. I didn't care for it. But I put it into these baked beans because I love baked beans. And we don't have baked beans in Puerto Rico. We have stewed beans, you know. So when I first moved to Texas, when I was, oh gosh, maybe 6 years old, and I went to school there, that's the first time I had baked beans. And I was obsessed because they were slightly sweet. And they were smoky. So I don't know. I just felt the combination needed to happen and it works.
1: Yeah. And they sound like, oh, wow, how do you do that? But it's actually quite simple. It's like the coconut rice. You basically swap out some of the water you would use in cooking rice with coconut milk. And that gives it that flavor. And actually probably infuses it with some of the coconut fat, which makes it help crisp better. So, and then you finish cooking the rice and then you crisp the rice after you've cooked it. So a cool technique, two steps, but not challenging. And the big meat. So the Jamaica, the hibiscus tea, you can buy this, in like just tea bags. But if you want to go straight up with it, you get these flowers. They're beautiful looking hibiscus flowers and you just steep them like tea with a little sugar and like sometimes a cinnamon stick, right?
0: Yeah. I don't steep them with anything except water. And I really get that beautiful and red, and I've just put it into the baked beans and then I puree it. So it's just so thick in there. Like you cannot deny the flavor. Otherwise it's too subtle, you know, because it's fighting tomato. But yeah, it's one of my favorite recipes for sure. And especially the color, it's this really deep, deep reddish pink that kind of stains the rice. It's beautiful.
1: We'll be back in a minute with more from Monte Carlo, author of Spanglish. I'm Francis Lam, and this is The Splendid Table from APM, American Public Media.
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4: Daytime highs approaching 75 this afternoon under overcast skies with thunderstorms likely. Partly cloudy tonight, chance of thunderstorms, lows dip down to about 49. Highs level off around 66. Tomorrow, a mix of clouds and sun. 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I'm meteorologist Derek Height. Currently 74.
1: 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I'm Francis Lam, and this is The Splendid Table, the show for curious cooks and eaters. We're talking right now with Monte Carlo, author of the cookbook Spanglish, about Puerto Rican food and Puerto Rican-ish food. Let's go back to it with her. There is a traditional Puerto Rican dish that I've never actually had, but I've always wanted to, called bacalaitos.
0: Ah, mis bacalaitos.
1: So you actually do have a traditional recipe for these in the

0: 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How doers get more done. From LAist and APM, American Public Media, it's This Old House Radio Hour. I'm Jen Largis. Hantavirus could be hiding in your attic. The warning signs every homeowner needs to know.
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0: How a roll of vintage wallpaper helped best-selling author Annabelle Gurwitch reclaim a room and rediscover the joy of living.
2: We go upstairs to the bedroom. There's this wallpaper that is like opalescent cherry blossoms. And I am just love at first sight.
0: From a civil birdbath to a backyard stream, how adding a water feature can transform the way your home feels. All of this, plus we're answering your home improvement questions at 877-864-7460. Coming up next.
3: Live from NPR News in Washington, I'm Louise Schiavone. The U.S. has been signaling progress toward a possible peace agreement with Iran, even as Israel and Hezbollah traded fire this morning. President Trump called on the parties to stop their attacks. Iranian state media says a delegation of Qatari officials who've been key mediators is in Tehran to finalize details. Meanwhile, there's disagreement about what an end to the war would mean. NPR's Carrie Kahn reports.
4: Officially, Israel, which was not part of the negotiation, says it supports a deal. But a source familiar with the details who isn't authorized to speak publicly tells NPR that Israel is unhappy. Among the reasons, the source says the plan would require Israel to end its campaign against Hezbollah in Lebanon, and it doesn't give clear enough answers regarding the handling of Iran's enriched uranium. Conservative members of Iran's parliament are critical, too. One member said it subjugates Iran, which would, quote, become a colony of America. And the Speaker of the Parliament lashed out at the deal, suggesting the U.S. can't be trusted to control Israel. He posted on social media just after an Israeli airstrike hit a Beirut suburb on Sunday. Carrie Kahn, NPR News, Tel Aviv.
3: Republican Senator Mitch McConnell is in the hospital, according to a statement from an aide to NPR. The former Senate Republican leader was admitted this morning. NPR's Eric McDaniel has the latest.
5: The 84-year-old senator has suffered regular health challenges in recent years and often moves about the Capitol in a wheelchair. In 2023, McConnell froze and appeared unable to speak for nearly 30 seconds during his weekly press conference as leader. He also suffered a series of falls, including one that resulted in a concussion and nearly 6-week absence from the Senate. McConnell's always appeared to have a somewhat unsteady gait. A childhood bout of polio left him with a partially paralyzed leg. He announced in 2024 he'd step down from leadership, and in 2025 that he'd not seek election to another 6-year term in office. After more than 4 decades, McConnell's time in the Senate is set to conclude at the end of this year. Eric McDaniel, NPR News, Washington.
3: The Federal Reserve meets this week to discuss interest rates after May's high inflation figures. NPR's Stephen Basaha reports.
6: President Trump made it clear before nominating Kevin Warsh that he wants the Fed to cut interest rates. But when policymakers meet Tuesday and Wednesday, they are expected to keep rates steady. May's strong job report lessened the argument that a cut is needed. And May's consumer price index puts more pressure on the Fed to raise rates at some point after prices rose 4.2% over the last 12 months. Investors will watch closely what Warsh says for signs about the Fed's future interest rate plans. Tuesday will also provide the latest on home construction for May after the market slowed down in April. New home starts were down 9% in April from a month earlier. Stephen Basaha, NPR News.
3: This is NPR. Missouri State Highway Patrol says a plane that was taking people up to skydive over Butler, Missouri, crashed mid-flight, burst into flames, killing all 12 people aboard. The crash occurred late this morning near the Butler Memorial Airport. The National Transportation Safety Board is investigating. Steven Spielberg's sci-fi thriller Disclosure Day is beaming up a lot of cash this weekend. NPR's Bob Mondello has details.
7: Aliens may or may not be lurking among us, but movie patrons have been hanging on to the possibility this weekend.
8: What are you going to do?
9: Full disclosure to the whole world. All at once.
7: Disclosure Day opened to the whole world all at once, and in 3 days racked up ticket sales of $93 million, about $44 million of it in North America. That's Spielberg's best start for a film that wasn't a sequel. Also performing well, the low-budget thriller Obsession. which has now had four consecutive holdover weeks with higher ticket sales than its opening, unheard of for horror films. Obsession has taken in more than $250 million worldwide, about 300 times what it cost to make. Bob Mondello, NPR News.
3: Chinese nationals with something to say to Taiwan's intelligence agency will soon have a secure channel to do it on. Taiwan's National Security Bureau says the online platform will be a place where various kinds of intelligence information can be shared. Taiwan says other nations do it, including China, which has said it launched an online platform to encourage reporting of Taiwan independence activities. I'm Louise Schiavone, NPR News, Washington.
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0: 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It's This Old House Radio Hour. I'm Jen Largess. Hantavirus has been making headlines lately, but for decades, the virus has posed a risk to homeowners across the American West. Today, allergist and immunologist Dr. Zachary Rubin explains where hantavirus hides, how to safely clean up rodent infestations, and the simple precautions that can help keep your family safe. Dr. Rubin, when should you be on high alert for hantavirus in your home?
1: Hantavirus, we've had almost 1,000 cases since the mid-90s, so it really isn't anything new, and it's not extremely common, but it's been on the news recently because there was an outbreak from a cruise ship that has a specific strain that has the ability to transmit from human to human. Most of the time in the United States, though, if it happens, it comes from rodent droppings in your home. And that's usually what happens here in the United States. And most of the cases are occurring west of the Mississippi River, but it can still theoretically happen throughout the entire United States. So people should just be aware that if you have a rodent infestation, there are specific precautions that you should take. So if you notice that there might be droppings or nests or chewed food packaging, or you notice a musky odor in your home, you might have a rodent infestation.
0: Absolutely. Are there certain parts of the country that are more prone to having outbreaks of hantavirus than others?
1: Yeah, in general, it's going to be the Southwest United States for the most part. That's going to be especially like New Mexico, Arizona, Colorado, Utah, even California. The most common areas are going to be in the Four Corners in the Southwest region, as well as anywhere west of the Mississippi.
0: Can all rodents carry hantavirus?
1: It's mainly carried by the deer mouse. So there are other strains, too, that can be carried by other rodents, you know, throughout the world. But the Cinnombre strain of hantavirus, that's the one that can cause severe respiratory distress. Mm-hmm. That is one that is carried primarily by the deer mouse, which is common in those parts of the United States, as we talked about.
0: And so what is the best way, then, to get rid of droppings if you do find them in your home and want to be cautious?
1: One of the things that people need to remember is that whenever you're cleaning your home, you need to have a certain level of personal protective equipment. So an N95 mask is recommended, along with having eye protection, gloves, and covering your skin, so that when you are cleaning, you are less likely to be exposed in the most sensitive areas of your body. We call them mucous membranes, like your eyes, your nose, and your mouth. So that's really important to protect yourself while you're cleaning. And if you suspect there's rodent exposure, you don't want to immediately vacuum or sweep up the droppings, because if there is hantavirus, that can aerosolize. It can get into the air in tiny microscopic amounts, and that is going to increase your likelihood of exposure. So you want to make sure that you open up as many windows as possible and let things just sit for about 15, 20 minutes. So that air is circulating, it can move some of those potential viral particles out of the area. And then after you get all of your personal protective equipment on, you'll want to take some type of EPA-approved disinfectant. And cover that with all the surfaces and then follow the instructions for the disinfection protocol. And then take some damp towels, wipe things down. You don't want to use dry because dry also can aerosolize things. All of those materials that you use, you want to put into a garbage bag, seal it well, throw it out, and wash your hands very well. Change all of your clothes, launder any bedding or clothing that may be affected on hot temperatures to decontaminate as best as possible so that you are less likely to become infected through the cleaning process.
0: Absolutely. And I would assume too, you know, droppings are noticeable, but cleaning surrounding areas where those rodents might have been, and maybe there's something that isn't as visible, whether it's urine or saliva on those hard surfaces, it would probably be, would you say, as important to clean surrounding surfaces with disinfectant as well?
1: Absolutely, as well as high touch surface areas. So door handles, door knobs, anywhere where you are going to potentially touch, and that might have been secondary areas. Again, using EPA approved disinfectant is important. And there's a list on the EPA's website of different products that you could use for these situations.
0: Do you have any recommendations if you do end up seeing stains or droppings on fabric materials, whether it's furniture or something like bedding?
1: Right. So it's really important to make sure that any of those materials you wash in high temperatures to try to disinfect as best as possible. And sometimes you just got to throw these things out. So you may have like insulation as an example that could be affected. You're going to want to make sure, again, you have that personal protective equipment and put those in sealed plastic bags, because porous materials can be very hard to disinfect. So you may have to part ways with certain things that may have some sentimental value if there has been a rodent infestation.
0: And is there a concern about transmitting hantavirus?
1: At this time, there's not a high risk of concern for the general public. It was very scary when we first heard about this cruise ship outbreak, because the one particular strain that was on the cruise ship could cause person-to-person transmission. But the Sonomre strain of hantavirus transmits from rat droppings to humans. It's not human-to-human transmission. This is something that people should just be aware of and take the proper precautions whenever you have a rodent infestation and cleaning your house properly.
0: Absolutely. Well, we appreciate that advice and appreciate your expertise.
1: Thank you so much for having me.
0: That was Dr. Zachary Rubin. For more information, you can follow him online at Rubin_allergy. 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Or you can leave us a voicemail anytime. 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
10: Good morning, Jen. This is Hunaid, Hunaid Kadir from Athens, Georgia.
0: Hi, Hunaid. What brings you to our calls today?
10: Well, we live in this 108-year-old home, and for the last 16 years, it would be fair to say I've been kind of freezing in my house during the winters. I may have found a solution finally by accident, but maybe y'all have a little better advice.
0: Well, that's a long time to be freezing. We have Zach Detmore, general contractor for the show, here to help us out. Why don't you tell us what's going on?
10: It's a two-story house, 2,400 square feet at the bottom, 1,200 square feet at the top. We have had some days, some months with $500 to $600 a month utility bill. Totally by accident, about a month ago, or maybe a little more than that, we were having a little fascia problem, and this construction guy came about, took him just a couple of hours to fix it, and he said there was no insulation between the siding and what's on the other side. It's an old home, so it has plaster walls. And he wants to bring down all the siding and put in insulation and I guess some kind of plywood. and then buy new wood siding all around. And that seems like a good $25,000, $30,000 expense, which might be worth it to stay warm in the winters. And, I, you know, I've been listening to the show once in a while, and I thought somebody might give me a thumbs up or a thumbs down on it.
11: Somebody might. That might be Zach Detmore. Zach, what do you think?
12: Yeah, great to hear from you, Hunaid. Man, you've got an infectious energy. I'm just excited to get to know you better.
10: Well, I hope you get to know my house a little better.
12: Yeah. Sounds like your house has no insulation. That's what it sounds like I know about your house. And if you have no insulation at all, putting some insulation will really be a big improvement.
11: But does he need to go so far as the gentleman's solution to, is it remove the siding, add insulation, put on new siding? Like, is that really necessary? Or could we, is there an intermediary solution we could try first?
12: Sure. So if the siding is affixed directly to the structural framing members of the house, which is unlikely in construction here, but maybe is possible there. I have heard of that being the case. Then, yeah, you probably want to remove it because you don't want to blow in insulation and just have it coming out of all the gaps between the clapboards. If you have a sheathing of some sort in a house of this age, typically it's like a 1x8 or a tongue and groove board that they nail on the diagonal on the house, then you can actually drill a hole through the siding and through the sheathing and then blow in cellulose, or that's at least what they typically do here in old houses. So I would say your best bet is to see if there is any energy auditing companies that work with your municipal power provider, because they'd like you to get your energy bills down. Sometimes they work with the state, sometimes they work with the power providing company, but they can come out and audit your house. And if you don't have that, then I would meet with a contractor who primarily does insulation and have them sort of audit the house and tell you what they would do. And if they tell you, well, you're really going to have to get someone to rip all this siding off, then you know you probably got to rip the siding off. But they may have other solutions that don't involve tearing the house apart.
10: One thing this guy did, and I might have already mentioned it, he pulled out a part of it to show me behind the siding, you see a bricks, old red bricks with holes. In between the bricks, there is such a tiny layer of something.

0: So I like your suggestion.
1: Yeah, I think the more information you get as you work up to a big decision like that, you know, the more information you'll have about the way your home is constructed and different opinions about the different varying ways. There's going to be a lot of ways that you can make an improvement. And then it'll help you decide which one is right for you.
0: Yeah, I agree. And so I really appreciate the advice, Zach and Jen.
2: See you later. Thanks for calling.
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4: A severe thunderstorm watch continues until 10 p.m. tonight. Thunderstorms likely this afternoon. Otherwise, cloudy skies expected. Highs level off around 74. Chance for storms tonight. Lows dip down to about 49. Partly cloudy skies. 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I'm meteorologist Laura Lockwood. Right now, 71.
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5: Hi, Jen. My name is Laura Bush. I'm calling from Pittsburgh, Pennsylvania.
1: Hi, Laura. What's your question today?
5: Well, a few weeks ago, you guys had a caller that asked about, she had a wood burning fireplace. And I was curious mm-hmm. about that call because so few of the houses for sale have fireplaces. How difficult would it be to put in a wood fire fireplace? Because we also lose power a lot as well in this area.
1: Interesting. So you're looking to put in a new wood burning fireplace.
5: I mean, is it possible or are we just spinning our wheels and it doesn't make sense?
1: Absolutely. Well, we've got Zach Detmore, general contractor for the show, and the show's Mason Mark McCullough, both here to help.
5: Awesome.
1: Guys, what is the difficulty level of putting in a new wood burning fireplace?
6: Well,
7: it's actually easier than you might think, although the work is the work, of course. If you were to put a fireplace in, say, a living room, the first thing you would want to do is make sure the space is available. So mm-hmm. you have an open wall that will architecturally make sense with putting a fireplace in. And then digging down at least 4 feet for a foundation that will carry the brickwork and the working fireplace all the way up. It is expensive. And again, you're in Pennsylvania, we're in Boston. If I were to do that on a typical, say, ranch house, just the masonry alone is going to be $25,000 to $30,000.
5: Wow.
7: Yep, I know. So obviously you're going to do your diligence and get some pricing on it, but it is possible. And even when I say that it may be $25,000 or $30,000, there's going to be work that people wouldn't expect. And Zach may be able to touch base on a little bit of that.
1: You've thoroughly overwhelmed us all. Okay. Now to Zach.
2: Yeah.
5: So sorry.
2: Don't get me started with all the plants.
7: Well,
2: I just killed with my excavator.
7: Zach, yeah. I got stuck.
2: But there's a tremendous amount of scope from if there's a footing excavator.

0: things pop culture, whether it's music.
1: Yeah, Beyonce has 11 nominations.
2: I think that's aggressive.
1: including album of the year.
2: I am happy that she is getting some play.
0: Mm-hmm. Movies and TV.
3: In comedy, like, we had memes, we had GIFs, we had people being Rickrolled, we had That's What She Said, we had, you know, like, we had all that stuff. So I think it's also just like where we are in
4: part
3: time.
4: Part of the trend, yeah.
5: How do you know when to move on? How do you know when something's stale?
3: How long do we do Chuck Norris jokes for?
0: Or sports moments that have everyone talking.
5: If you're watching a television show and somebody's wearing a Bills jersey, like, they're going to notice that and zoom in on that Bills jersey and be like, I like this show, I like these characters. Somebody who doesn't really necessarily care about the Bills, or maybe they follow a different team, they're not going to see that, they're not going to have that same connection, because their perceptual ability is just, it's a different set of references.
0: Group Chat brings you all the pop culture action with sharp insight, fun debates, and a whole lot of laughter. Coming up right after this.
6: Live from NPR News in Washington, I'm Louise Schiavone. Former Senate Republican leader Mitch McConnell was hospitalized this morning, according to the staff of the 84-year-old Kentucky Republican. In recent years, he's experienced multiple health challenges, including occasionally freezing when asked a question and multiple falls. McConnell has been in the U.S. Senate since 1985. President Trump is saying that a peace deal with Iran is close and Israel should not have struck Hezbollah targets in Beirut this morning. Defense Secretary Pete Hegseth, though, says he's still optimistic.
7: From all I know, we are on track. It's not a matter of if, it's a matter of when. There's logistics involved into how these things happen. Ultimately, obviously, we're attuned to what's happening with Hezbollah firing rockets into northern Israel, which they need to stop doing, and Iran needs to encourage them to stop doing that in very adamant ways. And Israel was very measured in its response, understanding that a deal we're on the verge of a deal.
6: Hegseth spoke on CBS Face the Nation. Today is Donald Trump's 80th birthday. He's spending it watching a mixed martial arts fight in the White House lawn. NPR's Mara Liasson has more.
8: The Ultimate Fighting Championship cage match on the White House South Lawn comes at a time when age and generational change are big issues in the midterms. His critics say Trump has been showing signs of decline, closing his eyes in White House meetings. But the White House denies he has fallen asleep. The mixed martial arts match today is meant to contradict that image of decline. Trump's brand is supposed to be strength, toughness, fight, fight, fight, so the event is on brand, but it's also very controversial. The match is costing taxpayers money, and Trump himself has invested tens of thousands of dollars in the parent company of the match. His family has been selling commemorative coins tied to the fight. Mara Liasson, NPR News.
6: The number of screwworms cases continues to rise. According to the U.S. Department of Agriculture, there are now 12 confirmed infestations, 11 in Texas, one in New Mexico. Texas Public Radio's David Martin Davies has more.
9: The latest confirmed case of the New World screwworm is in a sheep in Sutton County, 135 miles northwest of San Antonio. The tracking of the flesh-eating parasite shows it has moved beyond the Texas-Mexico border zone and into the Texas Hill Country. The screwworm is a parasitic fly that attacks cattle, sheep, goats, wildlife, pets, and rarely people. A screwworm fly lays hundreds of eggs in an open wound or body opening, such as a nose, in a living, warm-blooded animal. The rapid infestation can be deadly. Livestock owners are being urged to inspect animals regularly and immediately report a suspected infestation to a veterinarian. Screwworm poses a potentially devastating threat to the cattle industry. For NPR News, I'm David Martin Davies in San Antonio.
6: This is NPR.
10: 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Enjoy the show.
5: It's summer, and in summer you think of eating on patios, festivals, food, fits, fun. But we're seeing some recession indicators in pop culture. So what does that mean? Will we be having a normal summer, or how are we all dealing with that? So that's what we're going to dive into today on Group Chat. I did not know there were recession indicators in pop culture, so this is going to be a good discussion today. I'm Bentley. Danny Kutzbach, my co-host, standing co-host today, but also, I mean, he's a regular on the show, so it's not weird that you're in this seat. Co-owner of Town Ballroom, Funtime Presents, and Outer Harbor Live Concert Series. Yep. Busy guy right now.
11: Very busy.
5: So thank you for filling in for Nyla. Yeah, Charles. the lion over here. And do we have an update on our baby lion?
4: We do. We do have
5: not an your baby lion. Sorry, that was misleading.
1: Scandalous.
5: I feel like we have to have a Lion King moment when Nyula's baby is born.
4: Oh, I'm probably going to do the whole, like, let's bring in the music and hold the baby up. Might do all of that. But yes, we do have an update. It looks though as if my date may not happen.
5: We think she's going to be earlier.
4: Yeah, well, because she texted us and told us that, you know, she will be going in Monday. So it looks like it could be anywhere between, I'm going to say Monday, Wednesday. That's what I'm thinking.
5: And your prediction was Juneteenth.
4: June 19th.
5: So I couldn't take, I took the 18th.
4: Yeah.
5: So
4: I think my intern, Nina, is the betting odds right now.
5: Okay.
4: Because she has the 13th up.
5: Okay. So. All right. Well, I know Nyula wants to be here. She watched last week. She loves Donnie on the show. And then in our group texts last night, I could tell, especially with what we're going to be talking about today. She's a Knicks fan through and through. So.
4: Yes, definitely is. I am amongst Knicks fans all over. True Knicks fans.
5: You're a good sport True as a Knicks Lakers fans. Fan. You've been a very good sport with this.
4: I have been. I could have been. Yeah, I would have hated me.
5: You had a little tinge of it last night in the group chat when things were falling apart. And I was like, oh, there's Charles. Charles is now in the chat.
4: I told you, I was on the phone. I was keeping up with the score, seeing that it was a blowout. And I just did what I normally do. I send a GIF, and my GIF said it all. I was like, okay. But before I go any further, make sure you like, comment, and subscribe to this channel right here.
5: I don't know how we're all functioning today, actually, because how late were you awake last night, Donnie?
11: So I was pretty worked up after the game, and I couldn't get back to sleep. And I did the thing I don't normally do, where I wanted to keep watching the coverage. So I kept watching the coverage for another, like, hour and a half afterwards, and I made like a burrito egg. We were talking about breakfast sandwiches. I made like a burrito wrap egg sandwich last night. Just sat there and kept watching the coverage because I was like so gassed up on it.
5: Yeah. It didn't seem you needed confirmation that it actually happened, which I think was happening in the arena. Like nobody was leaving. But I do have to say, like, I was even checking all the social media accounts for, like, the official announcement, even though I sat there and watched the end of the game.
4: I went to sleep. I'm not going to lie. I went to sleep, woke up. I had at least about 30-something text messages. Majority of it was from Tiffany and Nyula about the game. But when I went on social media to try to see exactly what happened, I couldn't see any of it because it was just taken over by celebrities. One in particular, which would be Taylor Swift. She happened to be at the game. There is rumors of her being in her wedding taking place at Madison Square Garden. The guest list has, I guess, been revealed. But because of that, we have a special guest to give us a breakdown of the Taylor Swift wedding and the guest list. And this will be my intern, ladies and gentlemen, Nina Gugino.
12: Whoa! Yeah, no need to applaud, guys. Really. It's okay. How's it going? Is everyone
5: when,
12: so excited?
5: When do I get to pick this apart? Am I waiting until she...
4: Yes.
12: Okay. Well, first off, my name is Nina Gugino. I am Swiftie Defense Coordinator. Many years I have served of this nation, this great, great nation. And today in front of me, I present to you all the guest list of the Taylor Swift wedding. Now, I would like first to present my credentials. I have served many tours. My first concert, the Red Tour, Then 1989, Reputation, the era's Philadelphia, not Philadelphia, Pittsburgh Night 2. Surprise songs were The Story of Us and Seven. I know Ball. I saw her in Macy's when the Wonderstruck perfume dropped. I know her cat's names, and I tried to get the Secret Sessions as a child for the 1989 album release, and I failed. But today, we're going over the drama of the guest list, and it is a lot. I spent all day yesterday working on it. Genuinely all day yesterday.
4: She really did, y'all. She really did.
5: I mean, we have our conspiracy theories on the location of the wedding and et cetera, et cetera.
12: We
5: do need to know who may be there.
12: Okay. We'll start with the connection number one. Taylor Allison Swift. Allison is her middle name. And, of course, I know that. We're going to go through her fiancé's portion right up here because I don't care about him. She is getting married to Travis Kelce of the Kansas City Chiefs, my biggest and greatest enemy, who he is inviting, that we know of, Coach Andy Reid, Walrus, his quarterback, Patrick Mahomes, and his wife, who is boring, Brittany Mahomes, Jason Kelce, his brother, and his family, and then their parents, but we don't care about that. What we care about is the A-listers that will be there, and these are everyone that we know of, minus Niall Horan. We'll get to him in a minute. We're going to start with the one I'm most excited about, which is Grissy Abrams, opener on the Eras Tour, close friend of Taylor Swift, mentor, collaborator. She is currently dating Paul Mescal, who I think most notably right now will be in the Beatles biopic. He's playing Paul McCartney, I believe. He's evil. He's very, very evil, and here's why. He was engaged to Phoebe Bridgers, another close friend of Taylor, also an opener on the Eras Tour, and they've also collaborated. She was on Nothing New for Red Taylor's version. Beautiful song. I love it. They were engaged, and on a fateful day of the Met Gala, I think I want to say 2021, there was a picture that was released of her looking at him and smiling, and him looking past her, smiling at someone who is not on this list, Daisy Edgar Jones. It was horrific, and they broke up very shortly after, and Phoebe Bridgers is now with celebrity and other artist Bo Burnham. Wonderful, wonderful lad. I'm sure he's great. He's a little boring, but it's fine. We'll get to the not problematic people. We have Selena Gomez. Now, this blue line is very special because these indicate the 1989 girls. The 1989 girls are Taylor Swift's friend group in the 1989 era when she was peak New York City it girl with all of her friends. They were everything, and I tried so desperately to be in that friend group, and they just didn't want me. I'm not sure why. But she is attending and will be a bridesmaid, so we've heard, with her husband, Vinny Blanco. No one cares about him. Next, Jack Antonoff, producer, longtime collaborator, and very close friend of Taylor Swift. He is a lot messier than I realized, because as I was making this, he is married to Margaret Qualley, who is beautiful, was in The Substance, wonderful actress. She was also in Once Upon a Time in Hollywood. It was great. They collaborate frequently with Lorde. 1989 opener, I believe that I saw her in Kansas City for the 1989 tour. But Jack Antonoff was engaged to Lena Dunham and broke it off. I don't know why. I couldn't tell you why. But she is a very close friend of Taylor Swift and will be at the wedding. So that is going to be a hot mess. And if you'll notice, Lena Dunham was connected to my other web of Dakota Johnson and Sophie Turner, both two close friends of Taylor. Now, we'll start with Sophie because she's easy. She was married to Joe Jonas, who is the ex-boyfriend of Taylor Swift. I wrote that he's dumb. He fumbled Sophie Turner and Taylor Swift. That is very important to note. He is not going, but he's just an idiot, and we had to make their connection. It was very crucial. Sophie Turner is currently dating Chris Martin of Coldplay, and Chris Martin was engaged to Dakota Johnson, and role model, a.k.a. Tucker Pillsbury, who is also known as Chuck Timely now, and who will be releasing an album on August 7th called Chuck Timely and the Hourglass, plug for my king. And he is best friends with Jake Shane. He has nothing to do with this, But he's the number one Swiftie ever, and I just needed it to be noted that he is now two people away from the Taylor Swift wedding, which is incredible. Role Model is currently in a movie directed by Alina Dunham, so he is connected to the Jack Antonoff web, which is just bananas. Some people who weren't invited. Blake Lively and Ryan Reynolds, which is just bananas to me, because Taylor Swift is the godmother to their children. To their children, not invited to the wedding, has songs named after their kids, and they're not invited to the wedding, which is just bananas. And then also, Miles Teller and his wife, who were friends, and Miles Teller was featured in the I Bet You Think About Me music video, also not invited, which is just crazy. You know, you'd think they'd be inviting more married people, but I guess not. Back to the 1989 friend group. We have Gigi Hadid, confirmed bridesmaid, and best friend of the 1989 friend group. Wonderful lady. Dating, currently, Bradley Cooper. I don't know anything about him. I get him and Brad Pitt confused a lot. But what I do know is that Bradley Cooper dated Suki Waterhouse. Beautiful, wonderful artist. Who is now married and has a child. That's the baby. That goes with my index over here. Robert Pattinson. Who is Batman. Who worked with Zoe Kravitz, who was a friend with Taylor Swift since 2020 when they were in London together for quarantine, who is dating Harry Edward Styles. Now, I don't know if anyone saw my shirt earlier. They dated, and it was very important to me. He will not be there because he is busy on his tour that I did buy tickets for and I will be going to. But he will not be in attendance. But this is very wild to me, and I think wild to many people. But in this corner, we have our little pink girls, who are the perfect girls. Sabrina Carpenter and Abigail Anderson. Abigail Anderson is redheaded Abigail from Fearless. She's mentioned many times, very important to Taylor Swift lore. She, I think, will be the maid of honor, because she is a longtime childhood best friend of Taylor. And then Sabrina Carpenter, collaborator and friend, finally has no drama going into an event. And that is very, very exciting. I'm very proud of her. Big deal. Carly Kloss, 1989 friend. Went to a lot of Knicks games, actually, with Taylor. Sat courtside. It was beautiful. Estranged friend, but is invited to the wedding? I guess? I don't know. That one was shocking for a lot of people. But as you can see, we have Harry Styles connected through this dashed line of coworkers to Niall Horan, who brings me to my final connection of Hailee Steinfeld, the queen of Buffalo, our quarterback's wife, who was a 1989 friend and was in the Bad Blood music video featuring Kendrick Lamar. She was in it. My life was changed. I've been obsessed with her ever since. I get my OG ticket. Nobody else. Who's connected to Josh Allen, who is the wife of and has a child with Josh Allen. Now, that's just proof that everything leads back to Buffalo when you really try hard enough and

0: theories, we have potential dress designers. Vivienne Westwood, my mom thinks is going to be the best bet. Ralph Lauren, because it's classic. She did, you know, they did Selena Gomez's dress. Oscar de la Renta has no creative director, but she's met with them and Givenchy. The venue could be Madison Square Garden, could be Rhode Island. We don't know. And I think she will be announcing the 13th album on her wedding day because it's Taylor Swift, and of course she will. And then, you know, we have the question, will our king and queen, Josh and Haley, be invited or not? And that is my entire guest list explained. Do we have any questions?
1: Well done.
0: Thank you. Thank you, guys.
2: We learned a lot.
0: Yeah. I tried to get through that as fast as I could.
2: I'm just sad that you don't know who Bradley Cooper is.
0: I know he's like, he was in Once Upon a Time in Hollywood too, wasn't he? I just never saw it.
3: That's you're getting him confused with Brad Pitt again.
0: Dang it!
2: No,
0: whatever.
2: So you keep seeing like glimpses of like. By the way, this chart is exactly why I eloped. Okay. This is like drama city. You keep seeing predictions for the guest list. I honestly don't think that she's going to get married at MSG. This is just, I'm always the conspiracy theorist. I'm just, out there. It's just too, it seems so planted.
0: I think that she's already married. I think that I was discussing with my mom. I think they got married earlier in June, but you know.
2: Maybe they're just having a big party there.
0: Maybe, you know, and I wouldn't blame them. They have enough money to. If I could party for my wedding at Madison Square Garden, I absolutely would. There's no question.
2: I wish everybody happiness, but please, sports publications, can you post about the game before you post about certain celebrity reactions? That's right. Just my request. Thank you so much. I think I'm a fan of the intern cam segment, so I think we need to bring that back, Charles. And coming up, we are gonna take the dive into everything happening this summer. And you know what? Phoebe Bridgers actually plays into this in the recession indicators.
0: Yes,
2: so
0: she does.
2: That's next on Group Chat.
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2: Welcome back to the chat. I'm Bentley. We're Donnie Kutzbach, co-host today, filling in for Nayla. And my mind is still blown over that Taylor Swift chart.
3: There was so much information there that I'm still kind of reeling. And opinions. She had some opinions on a lot of things and a lot of people.
2: We were wondering about the Haim sisters, how they fit.
3: And Lana Del Rey.
2: And Lana Del Rey, because the Haim sisters were with Taylor at the game. Are they bridesmaids? Anyway, that's for another look, because we could be here for another full hour just on certain brackets of that chart. So I'm really excited. We have two new guests to join the chat. Jennifer Brazil, owner and founder of Borderland Festival. Amazing lineup this year. We'll talk more about that. And also Suma DeMeo, who is a thrift influencer and style educator. So she's going to talk to us about all that today. This topic came out of a discussion, a meeting, and our executive producer, Pat Kelly, was joking around about frozen yogurt lines being a recession indicator. Mm-hmm. But they're like, if you look on Reddit, a lot of the things that have been recession indicators in the past are happening now, like Phoebe Bridgers tour, because they say like people go back to her music when there's a recession, and then the long frozen yogurt lines in New York. I don't know, you know, this is a little bit of forecasting, but you know, in your world, Jen, you have a lot of, I don't think people really realize everything that goes into planning a music festival. This has been your life on all different areas. You're already planning for next year.

0: What are some of the things that you have to consider, or are there any roadblocks, any hurdles that you've had this year? Dive into your process a little bit.
1: Well, thank you for having me.
0: Yeah.
1: And I know Donnie could to speak to this as well, so feel free to chime in on the music side. But, yeah, it's pretty insane. It's like building a music festival is like building a little city. So, yeah. You know, we have a little bit of infrastructure at the park where we do the event, but we basically have to build everything around it. So with that just comes, you know, you have to bring in the fencing, the porta potties, the security, the, you know, tents, like literally the staging. So, you know, because of that, you have a very large budget of expenses. So there's a lot of layers and layers and layers that go into building that. And then, doesn't even include the talent side of it where you have to book all the bands, which is like for us, and Donnie will agree, like it's the bulk of the expense. The bands are the most expensive part of the event.
2: For good reason.
1: Yeah, they draw the ticket, you know, and the more money that you spend on a band, the theory is the more tickets they'll sell for you. So the more that you grow as an event, like how we have grown every year, we've had to continuously spend a little bit more money on the artists to sell them, to sell more tickets. So yeah, it's a whole little circle of economy of,
0: yeah, because that's reflected, obviously, like you said, everything from like building materials and staging equipment. But that's also reflected in the artist costs, right? Are their costs going up because of the things that they now have to?
2: For sure. I mean, we see it all the time that it's, you know, as diesel fuel is more expensive, everyone is traveling around in buses and they're hauling all their gear on trucks. So that's more expensive. When you go grocery shopping, as we all know, you know, and we're spending thousands of dollars on catering, that's going up incrementally even more too. You're paying your staff more in our business. And if you do things ethically, and I know Jen does too, it's like you have to pay your staff the proper living wage. So that goes up, and it's just all, everything gets more expensive.
1: Yeah. Year after year, especially like Donnie and I were talking earlier, coming out of COVID, things kind of skyrocketed in our industry, price wise. So everything has just gone up, and now, you know, with the state of the economy in our country right now, it's very expensive to do the events that we do.
0: Yeah, I feel like for what you guys, I mean, I can talk locally, for what you guys have had to go up against, I don't feel like the ticket prices have changed as much as you could have changed them, reflecting the expenses that you have to pay. So that is, you know, but I think people need to know that as consumers that it's not just, a lot of times when ticket prices do go up, it's not because of necessarily somebody wanting to make more money. It's being able to pay to put these things on.
2: To Jen's point, people don't understand how complicated, the general consumer doesn't understand. So you and I were at, we were at All Right Knox the other day for the fundraiser with Devo, Rocknuth and Knox. And of course, beautiful day. We were on the radio talking about, it's perfect. What a wonderful day. Couldn't have imagined. And then Devo gets about 40 minutes into their set and there's lightning strikes within 7 miles. And they're like, uh-oh.
0: Yeah.
2: And so we had to cut it short. Devo still played close to a full set, like 3/4. There were still some people online complaining, and somebody made this quote. You'll appreciate this. How come, isn't there supposed to be somewhere set up to bring everybody inside?
0: You saw it, right?
2: It was the head explosion emoji when I saw that. I was like, do people realize it? That's impossible.
0: Where would you literally move that stage? And they actually moved the actual fans down into the garage. And they were, I mean, the band was trying to come back out.
2: They were trying.
0: There's lightning we saw it.
1: Yeah.
2: Even as people left, they were still going to go on stage. Even if there's 100 people left after the long wait, but it finally hit a certain threshold where it's just like, we have to call this.
0: It's safety.
2: Yeah, it's safety.
1: Yeah. I saw that. I went online the next day to read the comments because I just do that.
2: You can't help to read the comments.
1: I can't help it. And my team is like, don't read the comments about your own event. Uh-huh. You know.
0: Yeah.
1: But I saw that comment and I was like, because I was standing next to Artie, Donnie's partner, and and he's like, oh, I got to go backstage. Lightning's coming. And I'm like, no.
0: I know.
1: My heart just sunk for everybody because you know when that comes in. Because a lot of people also don't know that when lightning hits at a show, you have to wait no matter what. If the lightning comes and goes really fast, you have to wait at least 30 minutes to get to let them back on stage. So then I automatically knew, well, we've got a half hour wait. And then if another thing strikes in 10 minutes, you have another half hour
0: it
1: wait.
0: It starts it over.
1: So I just,
0: I
1: people
0: know.
1: People don't know.
0: No.
2: Turnstile last year, that happened at the Outer Harbor with us. And it was that. And a lot of people left. And then the band went back on stage.
1: Yeah.
2: And everyone was so mad. Like, how dare they go back on stage? Like, you just had to wait. But, you know, I get it.
0: Yeah. Well, I and that's why I like to clarify a lot of these things, too. I mean, even with the Tyler Childers concert that got canceled the other night at Darien that was sold out, it's like, he's having a baby.
1: Right.
0: And people are like, well, but I paid for a sitter. And I'm like, he took it for as long as he could. He's like, he's canceling two shows and he's having a baby, you know. Jen, you know, the other thing about your festival that I love is the other elements that you bring in with vendors and everything. And I know you're very environmentally friendly. And Suma, you know, there's so many in what you do as far as thrifting and style educating. There's an environmental element, but also a cost saving element. Yes, so can you kind of explain how you got into the influencer end and thrifting and what drew you to that?
3: Yeah, the influencer word is a bit triggering for me.
0: Me too. Okay, good. Because all right, we're going to stop using that word. All right.
3: Yeah, it's a bit triggering because I feel like everyone, it's just oversaturated.
0: Yeah.
3: But it's all started off with my mother. My mother is very stylish. She's always been. And as I got a little bit older, to keep up with the styles and being able to find my own style, I kind of went to the thrift store aspect of things because I was able to afford more younger, you know? And it just kind of blossomed into this, I cannot pay full price for anything. Like, I just, to me, it's unreasonable. And it's saving so much more from being disposed. If I buy something in a thrift store versus buying it in a big box store, I'm saving that item from being trashed, or we don't even know what happens sometimes, you know? But that's kind of where I am now, where I love telling people, like, this is all thrifted versus saying, like, oh, I got this at whatever store or this store. Now it's like, oh, you can find on-trend items too, because I just did, you know?
0: And I feel like festival fashion is that. It's piecing together your own look and not just getting like a cookie cutter look.
1: As we were walking in here, we were saying, I was saying, like, we need to collaborate on some, like, a little segment for Borderland because we try to be really sustainable and we love to upcycle products and like what she does. And it is all, everybody plans out their festival outfit.
0: They do. They do. It's a thing.
3: And with so much being donated and all that Y2K trends coming back, you don't need to go buy that that's made out of plastic where you can find that item in a thrift store like Goodwill for so much cheaper. You know?
0: Well, and you have to be dedicated to, I think it's, you definitely have to have patience to go through things. So it does help to have somebody showing you, or even that second person that's selling the, I guess, would you call them curators? Like somebody from
3: resellers,
0: like somebody from like, okay, so like Roaring Spring Home for Home Goods or Second Chic or October House Vintage or some of those stores. They're actually going through all of this stuff and then curating things.
3: Yeah, and stores like Roaring Spring, October House, they all, I would consider them curators.
0: Yeah.
3: Because they're not just taking everything. They're finding a piece, and it's a special piece that they're bringing into their store. So they're curating those items, which is really important, too, because you want to give people that vision. And I think that's what I strive to do, is for someone to look at me and say, oh, I could find that also in a thrift store. Like, that's my goal.
0: And it, you know, it's, I remember Jen, so last year for the festival, I had a wedding and I was so bummed, but I went to as much of the festival as I could. But I was like, oh my gosh, I don't have anything to wear to this wedding. And there was a great vintage, like secondhand shop that was set up. And I bought like three outfits for the weekend.
3: Yeah.
0: And, but it was also like, it was cool stuff that you just can't find in like cookie cutter shops, yes. you know, especially with the vintage clothing. Like it's one of a kind yeah. stuff.
3: Yeah. And you know, what gets me all the time too, is that when people are shopping in these big box stores, you're buying this item that they're telling you is cool. You know, yeah. when you're going into a curated shop or a secondhand shop or even a Goodwill thrift store, you're finding those items that are cool. You yeah. know, you're seeing yeah. something and saying, wow, I can make this work versus people telling you what to buy.
0: Yeah.
1: You creating know? Your own style.
3: Exactly. Yeah.
1: Your own identity.
2: Personal style is what it is. And if you, yeah. if you can figure that out, I think a lot of people sometimes just don't have the maybe they lack the courage, or you know they just don't think they have it, the yeah. ability to do it, and they do.
3: Yeah.
2: You just have mm-hmm. to do it.
3: Yeah,
0: yeah.
2: But to me, and I've been thrifting since the 1990s, and I'm bad about getting rid of stuff. So I have bins and bins. My next project is going to be opening some kind of a vintage store at yeah. some point.
0: Will you let me know?
2: Because I have to get rid of stuff. Yeah. That's mainly why.
3: You want to rummage through it for us.
1: Yes. Yeah.
3: Yeah.
1: Yeah.
3: Yeah. Me too. Yeah. Me too. I want to rummage through it for us.
0: Remember yeah. who gets first pick.
2: I know. Y'all are in the circle to get yeah. the first crack at it.
0: I mean, even the jersey today, I'm like, you yeah. always.
2: Dead stock. It had the tag on it, and this is from the 90s, and I finally took the tag off. I'm like, I gotta start wearing this.
0: Yeah, yeah. I love it.
1: It's rad.
0: So I think, you know, obviously there's the recession indicators, and you know, you mentioned the 2000s, there was like the Reddit playlists now going around and Substacks on this, yeah. but I do also think it's just a cool thing. It's a fashionable thing. So yeah. it doesn't mean, I don't know. I think there's a lot of elements to it. And I think people being more environmentally yeah. savvy, too.
1: I think that's the biggest thing, too, is that we generate so much waste on a daily basis mm-hmm. that, and we have so much already that exists on the planet
0: yeah.
1: when it comes to fashion. It's like, yeah. let's reuse it.
0: Yeah.
3: And yeah, that's a really good point. I think there's just so much that already exists. Yeah. And I think more people need to, like, kind of open their eyes towards that to say, like, yeah. okay, let me try this route versus going to buy that item. And when I say plastic, a lot of the clothes that are made now is polyester, and that's just plastic.
1: Right.
3: So
0: yeah,
1: microplastics.
3: Microplastics, yeah.
0: In everything, it's like sheets. Everything. And yeah. you have to watch out for it. But and you know, I you know, even talking about the environmental angle, but that can also be cost saving, as we've been discussing. I know, yeah. you know, Jen, one of the things, There's a lot of little things at the festival that are both. So, like, the fact that you can get a refillable cup, like yeah. a metal cup for beer. And, you know, how many plastic cups yeah. are you saving?
1: Well, we have our stats online. You
0: yeah.
1: can look it
0: yeah,
1: up.
0: Yeah. That's right. It is on the website. It's borderlandfestival.com, right?
1: Borderlandfestival.com. Yeah. But, yeah, no, we like, thank you for noticing that, because we have, since day one when we started, before it had, you know, I spent a big chunk of my time out in the West Coast, and out there it was, like, really sustainable and forward-thinking for a long time before it kind of hit here mm-hmm. in the Western New York region. So when we first started Borderland 8 years ago, people hadn't really gotten used to here to having a free water station where you can go in and refill your own cups. So you don't have to buy water all weekend. Or, yeah. you know, we do the stainless steel cup, where if you buy our commemorative cup, you get $1 off your beer all weekend. You can also use it to fill your water. So we really tried to integrate. Like, first my team was like, you're taking revenue, you know?
3: Yeah.
1: You're crushing our revenue. And I was like, this is the right thing to do. We have to do
3: yeah,
1: this.
3: You're not a corporate
1: yeah.
3: company.
1: Yeah, we're yeah. independent. But also it's like, this is the right thing to do for mm-hmm. our planet. And as a festival promoter, and I know Donnie thinks this way too, it's like, you bring these people together. You're bringing thousands of people together. You have some responsibility to do things the right way, you know?
3: Yeah.
1: So yeah. So thank you for noticing that we do that.
0: Yeah. Yeah. I there's just a lot of little things. And, you know, obviously you've seen artists starting to do these things, like, you know, Coldplay, as, you know, Nina was talking about Chris Martin. I was hoping she wasn't going to put down Chris Martin, but, you know, they've had stats every year on tours on how much they've saved environmentally, you know, and
1: yeah.
0: And that does reflect in cost. So, like, you giving an incentive for people to use the reusable cups, and they get $1 off their beer. $1 yeah. off your beer adds up
1: does.
0: In a day, especially
1: yeah.
0: all day at a festival.
1: It does. Yeah.
0: And the water, too, being yes. able to refill. So, and then that makes it able for us to get artists like Jack White and Alabama Shakes and that whole lineup. Are you guys seeing anything that you feel like the market is responding to any recession in the entertainment world? Because I don't know, people also will, I feel like, spend money on entertainment regardless sometimes if they really want to see something.
3: Yeah, I think people want to spend more on experiences.
1: Yes.
3: So a festival is an experience. They're going to invest that money in that experience now, which I see a lot of happening.
0: Yeah.
3: Yeah.
0: Which involves a lot of things.
2: The thing I've been noticing a lot, I think industry-wide, and your families and the business too, there's less people drinking now.
3: Yeah.
2: Younger people are not drinking.
3: There's other
2: philosophies out there. There's other people are switching to cannabis more, and it's more readily available. So there's definitely a shift going on with that too. So that's another thing. And like Jen was saying, that's a big part of the revenue too, is selling beer, selling alcohol. And when that shifts, you have to sort of think, okay, you have to sort of move with it or figure out other things to, you know, that are going to make your event profitable.
0: It was interesting because the New York Times did an article we've referred to a couple times where, saying that Gen Z isn't drinking as much in volume. They're going out, but they're not drinking the volume that maybe the older millennials did.
2: The degenerates, the Gen X's and millennials.
3: Yeah, and the shots.
1: You're dancing on tables.
0: But also the tab situation, closing, not keeping tabs open.
3: Yeah.
0: So paying for a drink, closing tab. The next street, closing their tab.
2: Yeah.
3: Interesting.
0: You know, so I don't know how bartenders feel about that and busy clubs or anything. So, you're seeing these things change. And we're going to get more into the hospitality end of that coming up when Chef Manny of Mira Restaurant is going to join the chat. And before we go, Suma, how do we keep track of you, because I need fashion ideas and festival ideas for the summer. So how do we find you?
3: Well, first, we'll exchange numbers. Don't worry. You too. Gotcha. But you can find me on Instagram. I'm at the Fam Junkie. I have a link there that connects you to email because I do offer personal styling also.
1: Yes, please.
3: So if anyone's looking to just kind of go out and thrift and have that experience in the thrift store, because it can be overwhelming, I definitely can offer that service. So
0: okay, great.
1: You're hired.
0: Fab Junkie. Okay. Awesome. And Jen, do you mind sticking around for the next part of the chat too? Okay. All right, that's coming up next on Group Chat.
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0: Welcome back to the chat. I'm Bentley. Donnie Kutzbach, who is always a staple on Group Chat, but is my co-host today because Nayla is about ready to have that baby. So,
2: so
0: probably
2: close.
0: In the next week. So close. But I know she's watching from home. So hi, Nayla. And Donnie, co-owner of Town Ballroom Funtime Presents. And a bunch of other things, Outer Harbor Live Concert Series. Jen Brazil has stayed in the chat. She is the owner and founder of Borderland Music Festival. And we've added to the chat Chef Manny Ocasio, who is the owner of Mira in Buffalo and also a chef as well. So thank you for joining us.
5: Thanks for having me.
0: You know, we've been talking some recession indicators in pop culture and entertainment. And I know before the break, we were talking about habits in drinking with the next generation. And I'm sure you deal with that in the restaurant business. I have been to Mira. It's amazing. The food is so good. And I love to have another business on Elmwood that's, you know, flourishing and it's hard to get reservations at. So now that you're here, can I?
5: That's what I'm here for.
1: We're in.
0: Daddy's like, can I get that?
2: I'm always like week one at a new restaurant. I got to get to Mira. and it is hard to get in. Yeah. My daughter and her boyfriend have been there already like 4 times. I'm like, shit. And she sends me these photos, and I'm like, oh my god,
1: amazing!
5: That's awesome.
0: Or pop in for brunch. The first time I was there for brunch, so it was like a pop in kind of situation, and that worked out. But yeah, so. All of these things we've been talking about is, you know, habit changing. And obviously we talk about the fun stuff, you know, the frozen yogurt lines and the Phoebe Bridgers tour as like Reddit recession indicators. In the restaurant business and being a private local restaurant owner, how are you dealing with some of the things, especially with food costs? And
5: yeah, I think, you know, it's always been super tight in restaurants and, you know, you have to like really be thoughtful and, you know, waste is really not an option. And I think with rising food costs and labor costs and just across the board costs, you know, you really just have to be really diligent and smart and, you know, just not letting things go to waste. And really, that's the biggest thing always in restaurants. But again, like things just continue to rise in price. And you know, a big thing for us is like we have a certain standard and like quality that we want to serve to our guests. And, you know, we're a new restaurant and, you know, the pressure is always on to like really, really like, you know, meet people's expectations and exceed them. And, you know, that's our passion and that's what we want to do. And ingredients are expensive and the things that we like to work with are super expensive. And, you know, we also want to support like our, you know, local farmers and like so we don't mind paying the premium, but it's really just like, how do we make it work and how do we make it sustainable so that, you know, we've been open for 9 months and we want to be open for, you know, 9 years, 10 years, you know, 20 years, you know? Yeah. So it's like, it's really a sustainability thing. And it's just, I think for myself, like I think about when I go out to eat or if any sort of products I consume, now it's like you're paying a premium for everything, so it has to be worth it. And so every day, like when we're at work and we're with the team, it's like we think about like, how do we make it worth it for our guests? Like how, you know, anyone who's coming into the restaurant, we try and make things affordable. Value is something that's always been important to me as a chef. You know, coming up in fine dining restaurants, value is something that's sort of like hard to always understand in a restaurant because there's so many moving parts. But when you get to like, you know, when you're in my position and you see all of the different parts and all of the different aspects, I never want to rip people off. I want there to be that value. I want to like leave feeling like we provided value. So, you know, there's a lot of different ways of doing that. And again, like using the products that we use and not skimping and like having people in the restaurant and pay them, you know, a fair wage and have them be happy. It's all a part of like this huge puzzle. Yeah. And obviously with rising costs, it's like another layer. But it's just, I think it's just thoughtfulness and really, really doing the extra things to make it work.
0: It's interesting you said that even, you know, we've been talking about labor and experience, and I do find it's a fine dining experience, but everybody's so friendly.
5: Yeah.
0: And if you think about that, fair wage plays into that, you know?
1: Yeah.
0: And, the, you know, the same thing at your festival, John. It's just a good vibe. So I guess, you know, happy workers.
1: Yeah,
5: I mean, I feel it's like, you know, who's going to be mad about like having happy employees that are like getting paid a fair wage? I came up in the restaurant industry when that was not the case whatsoever. Yeah. And it's really, you saw like a huge shift post COVID. And at that point, you know, I didn't own a restaurant, you know, I was just working in restaurants. So for me, it was like awesome. Like my wife and I, she's a pastry chef. I was a chef at the time. And we're like, this is awesome that like we are starting to get paid like what we think we deserve. Yeah, so like, you know, I think that aspect of it is great. It's just something for everyone to understand that's obviously doesn't see the full spectrum.
1: Yeah, people don't know the budget.
5: The labor end of things, it's a good thing.
1: Yeah.
5: You know?
1: I feel you couldn't have said it better about how I feel. It's very equivalent. How I feel about how we run our festival. It's like It's a little bit higher end. Like we spend more money to deliver a good experience, which you hope in return, you hope you're investing in the future of your brand and that people see that and get that and feel that in the vibe and want to keep coming back and they want to buy your merch and they want to, you know, be a part of what you're creating. So I completely agree with what you're saying about spending a little bit more on everything to be better quality and hoping the fans and the customers receive that the right way.
0: It's definitely a long game approach too. And I, you know, even with people's time, as people are, you know, working more and juggling family, and you know, you're also competing for people's time to be able to go out to dinner or be able to go to a festival. So you want it to be a good experience so that they want it. That's the place they want to go back. Manny, you talked about lowering food waste. Like, what are some of the examples of that? And I mean, they're probably things people can do at home too, right?
5: Yeah, I mean, definitely things that people can do at home. And like, you know, even myself personally, I think about just like grocery shopping for my house. Like, you know, it's super easy to like not be thoughtful about things, and you buy something and it goes to waste and you throw it away, you don't even think about it again. And again, like in a restaurant, when there's like their margins are so tight, it's really just like how we order and how we plan our menus to make sure that like everything that comes into the restaurant gets served to a guest and it's nothing's getting thrown away. And obviously we have like family meal and like we eat with staff and stuff, and like any sort of like loose ends there would get used for that stuff. But again, it's really just like a lot of like planning and like any business, you know, and but it's really, because people ask me this all the time, like, how are you responding to rising costs? And it really has just, after like putting a lot of thought into it, it's just foresight and planning and
1: mindfulness.
5: And that's all we can do right now, because it's like everything is so ever changing, you know, and it's hard to really think about like food costs in a restaurant. Like, things change bi-weekly, bi-monthly. So you can really just deal with it, what's in front of you, you know?
0: Yeah. And that, does that also play into, you know, when you have a menu, having, I noticed like there's a variety of choices. So if you want to stay on one end of your budget, you know, it's different.
5: Yeah. There's definitely always been like in restaurants, I think like different ways of like managing just like costs and like products and what, you know, things that are super popular and some things that are not really popular and like staples that are going to make you tons of money and then things you're going to lose on. And like, I think all of those things have just gotten a lot less predictable. I think that's another thing about like the time we live in, is just like less predictable. It kind of keeps you on your toes with things, but again, we strive to like serve a premium experience, and so we just really don't skimp. And again, like working with like a lot of local purveyors, it's something that like we're proud of, and like we want them to also do really well. So
0: what are some examples of products that you would get locally? I mean, you don't have to necessarily name the vendors, but like, obviously food from farms and, you know, but in both of your worlds, like, how do you keep things local?
1: We for us, we use a lot of local vendors. We have a lot of local food vendors. We try, you know, obviously, like, as we've grown as an event, we've had to bring some people from outside the area to help us grow. But we try, and also, like, sometimes local food trucks can't accommodate 15,000 people a day. You know, you have to balance it out a little bit. But we try to have as many local vendors as we can on the food side of things. And in turn, we really are mindful of who we partner with. Like, we were talking about our mutual friend Dopus Doe, and we know that they're local. And
2: I was booking his band.
0: That's such a great story.
1: Just trying to invest back in your people, you know. Keep every, like, there's that thing like, raise all the ships or everyone rises together. So
5: For sure. Like, you know, we've built these relationships over years with a lot of local farms. There's like too many to list them all, but I think about a couple. Like, Root Down Farm is one that's like in North Buffalo, Clarence area, and then another one, Herba Verde, which we get a lot of like meat from.
0: Oh,
5: and,
0: yeah,
5: you know, again, these are places that like it's more expensive than if you get them from some big, you know, shipper or supplier. Yeah. But we don't want to use that stuff. We want to, you know, we want to make sure that we're supporting like these local farms and that, that they're doing well because, you know, we just love their stuff. And so do the people that come into the restaurant.
0: Yeah. You can definitely taste the difference.
2: And patrons need to realize, too, when they go in and they get that special, they're getting something. My favorite thing, and it's disappointing sometimes when you see something that's special and like, oh, that's gone.
5: Yeah.
2: But, that's a, but we all know that's a great sign.
5: Yes.
2: Because
5: that
2: means that you had enough of it until you didn't and you didn't. And you got rid of it, and everything is always fresh.
5: Yes. Yeah.
2: And that's the important thing to remember.
5: Yeah, definitely.
0: So I always appreciated, Donnie, that you would send, you always knew the places to send people because they don't know when they come. And, like, for you too, Jen, when they come into East Aurora, we were joking around about the green room situation earlier, but you've had artists actually comment on the experience of actually experiencing the area when they're at your festival.
1: Yeah, we had some cool stuff happen recently too. Like last year, like the Teske brothers, like they ended up going shopping in town in East Aurora during the day and went into a like a little boutique store, and then later that night ended up at that person's wedding. So like,
5: we catered that wedding.
1: No way! Yes, oh my god!
6: Definitely. That's amazing. Yeah. Too small.
5: And that was like an unbelievable moment.
1: Yeah, super
5: awesome.
1: Cool.
5: Yeah.
1: I didn't know this was happening because I'm in the middle of my show, and I hear about it later that these guys went from their set to surprise the bride and groom at the wedding that you catered. And they showed up
2: Buffalo,
1: and then they partied.
5: That is about as Buffalo of a moment.
0: Yeah, because I think I saw their post or something the next day, and I was like, wait, they went to
1: that
0: wedding?
1: Just had a play. Yeah, they were at the show. Yeah, so it's pretty cool, especially like you're saying, it's such a small community. We all know each other. We're all pretty much one degree from each other here. It's like watching. Supporting everybody how we can is pretty cool.
2: Fans want to go, they want to support an artist however they can. So buying the merch does that.
1: Yeah.
2: In lieu of, you know, you can't always, not everyone's buying a, you know, a record or a CD anymore.
1: Yeah.
2: So doing that is important. And it's also, you know, it's like flying the flag. Like, yeah, I was there. It's like, you know, high school the next day, everyone would be wearing the t-shirt of the concert the day before.
1: Yeah.
2: Yeah. So
1: that
2: it's
1: was
2: like,
1: the best.
2: It's still, and it's still a thing. And I think definitely it's, not just Gen Zs and millennials and boomers, that this generation, Gen Z is doing it still too.
0: Yeah. Well, there is, I think it's going to be a great summer. I think we've just maybe just getting smarter and smarter every time. We're not going to let anybody bring us down.
1: No.
0: High five. We got each other. We got, this group's got each other. So, so make you sure, you support. I know it's really easy to say support local or support environmental, but these are the ways that you can do it and also you know, cut your own costs too. So this is a continuing conversation I believe we need to have. We're definitely going to have a fashion episode, Charles, right around back to school time when we come back from the break. So we're going to keep having Chef Manny on so he can get us reservations.
2: Oh, we need to and I have to ask, because it's the first question I always ask a chef and owner operator on your menu right now. What is the one thing, what is the first thing you would order?
1: That's tough.
0: That's like picking your favorite child. That's what somebody has to
2: come on, though. Putting you on the spot here.
5: My wife, who is a partner, pastry chef, she all the desserts that she makes, I think she makes the best dessert. So I think if you skip dessert at Mira, you're missing out.
0: Yep.
2: Yeah, you messed it up.
5: Yeah.
0: Yeah. I heard something about some sort of strawberry donut that...
5: The strawberry donut.
0: Is that available this weekend?
5: Yes, they will be.
0: Just asking for those. All right. Thank you, everybody, for joining us. Jen Brazil, Chef Manny, Suma DeMeo, who is hanging out in the green room now. She's going to get all of our numbers, too. And Danny Kutzbach for standing in for Nayla. And, of course, Charles, how do we wrap this up?
6: Make sure you like, comment, and subscribe. Also, Bentley, Nina said no one is safe on her chart.
0: Listen, we might be bringing that back next week. Thanks, everybody.
1: Thank you.
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3: I'm Janine Hurst with these headlines. Former Senate Majority Leader Republican Senator Mitch McConnell has been hospitalized, according to a spokesperson. No information on his condition or what led to his hospital stay was released. The 84-year-old isn't running for re-election and has had several recent health issues. Days before the Republican Senate runoff primary in Georgia, President Trump endorsed Congressman Mike Collins. He's facing former football coach Derek Dooley in a runoff Tuesday after no Republican won enough votes in the May 19th primary. And Ebola continues to spread in Eastern Democratic Republic of Congo with more than 670 confirmed cases and over 135 deaths. I'm Janine Herbst, NPR News.

0: That's all for our show today. Thanks for listening to All Things Considered. 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

0: from Buffalo Toronto Public Media. This is What's Next. We conclude our three-part anniversary series marking 4 years since the May 14th Tops mass shooting. On today's show, we examine the promises of recovery made in the wake of the tragedy and the questions many residents still have about what has changed. The conversation explores the gap between investment and visible progress, the challenges of long-term redevelopment, and the need for greater accountability and transparency. Community leaders and residents discussed ongoing concerns surrounding poverty, homeownership, employment, food access, and mental health support, while reflecting on the deeper impact of decades of disinvestment on Buffalo's East Side. They also examine what meaningful recovery looks like and why addressing systemic issues requires sustained commitment and coordinated action. It's a conversation about accountability, investment, and the future of Buffalo's East Side. That's coming up on What's Next. But first, the news.
1: Live from NPR News in Washington, I'm Janine Herbst. President Trump says the U.S. has reached a deal with Iran that includes reopening the Strait of Hormuz and removing the U.S. blockade. The Prime Minister of Pakistan, which has been mediating the talks, says it will be signed in Switzerland on Friday. The U.S. and Israel started the war in Iran more than 3 months ago. President Trump is endorsing Congressman Mike Collins just days before a runoff election on Tuesday in Georgia's closely watched U.S. Senate race. Alex Hemlick from member station WABE has more.
2: Trump announced his endorsement in a post on social media. Trump called Collins a warrior and said he was supported by, quote, the most highly respected MAGA patriots in Georgia and beyond. The endorsement, again, pits the president against Georgia's Republican Governor Brian Kemp, who has endorsed Collins's opponent in the runoff, former football coach Derek Dooley. Trump and Kemp had dueled over Georgia's election results in 2020 when the president falsely claimed fraud in his loss to President Joe Biden. The winner of this runoff will face Democratic incumbent Senator John Ossoff in what is likely to be one of the most expensive races in the midterm elections. For NPR News, I'm Alex Homick in Atlanta.
1: In Missouri, a plane carrying skydivers has crashed shortly after takeoff from Butler Airport today. State Highway Patrol says all 12 on board were killed. Bates County Sheriff Chad Anderson.
3: Today at 11:30 this morning, we had a plane crash on the property of the airport. We are treating that as a national or as a mass casualty.
1: The NTSB is investigating the crash. In eastern Congo, Ebola continues to spread with more than 670 confirmed cases and over 135 deaths as response teams struggle to get the outbreak under control. Emmett Livingstone has more.
4: I'm here in Rwampara Ebola Treatment Center, and I'm in an Ebola ward with doctors going from isolated room to isolated room checking on Ebola patients. All of us are in full protective gear, which includes a bib, two layers of clothing, several layers of gloves, goggles, a mask. It's difficult to describe the level of discomfort wearing one of these suits. It's very difficult to breathe. And on top of that, the goggles fog up, so it's also difficult to see. These are the conditions under which doctors have to work. The Ebola patients themselves, some of them appear to be in a great deal of pain. We heard some people crying out. The doctors said that at a certain stage of the Ebola virus disease, the whole body aches, and it's extremely painful.
1: Emmett Livingstone reporting from Ituri, the DRC. Republican Senator Mitch McConnell is hospitalized, according to his spokesperson. Information on his condition or why he was hospitalized hasn't been released. Last year, the 84-year-old former Senate majority leader said he wouldn't run for re-election. He has suffered a series of health problems in recent years. This is NPR.
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6: We cannot erase, we cannot reform, we cannot make things better if we're uncomfortable having tough conversations.
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6: If we're uncomfortable talking about race.
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5: Together, we dive into the real issues, striving for understanding, connection, and change.
9: In the suburban area, everywhere, we must work and teach our children.
10: Oh.
7: have to resolve that here in Buffalo, that from the tragedy, this tragedy will come hope and light and life. It has to.
10: We're here to help you heal. This is not just put up a memorial and we walk away. We're committed to helping you rise up once again.
11: Even in the pain that we're still experiencing, we feel a sense of hope and optimism for the future of this community and for where this community will go.
12: The harm done to this community generations ago was intentional. So we have to be intentional in our efforts to fix it.
13: In the days, weeks, and months after May 14th, 2022, the promises of a better future for Buffalo's East Side came rushing in almost as quickly and almost as abundantly as the tens of millions of dollars devoted to helping the community recover. 4 years later, many residents are still waiting to see results, or at the very least, to get a timeline for when those results might come. Today, in part three of Where Did the Money Go?, we'll conclude by looking at what has changed and what hasn't. We'll see how much of the funding set aside for specific purposes, organizations, or people actually got to where it was supposed to go. And we'll ask what could realistically come from the long-term investment plans now on the table, and what history tells us is unlikely to happen.
14: We have circled back to entities promising something while they may want to deliver, cannot deliver. And our communities, at a minimum, are worse off.
13: Those who suffered most from the attack have different visions for where the community should go next and different ideas about what accountability should look like. Some are demanding answers from the organizations that raised and received money in response to 514. Others are still waiting to see whether long-term plans will turn into something they can actually feel in their daily lives. Over the next hour, we'll follow the money, the promises, and the unanswered questions still shaping Buffalo's East Side. This is the space between promise and proof. I'm Ejaz Jasil, and this is What's Next.
15: Accountability, what does that look like? How are you going to hold somebody accountable? What are you going to do that's going to be different, that's going to help heal the community?
13: There's a Ghanaian principle called Sankofa that often resurfaces in Buffalo around May each year. It's rooted in the philosophy that we must look back and learn from the past so we can better understand what comes next. To make sense of the money that came after May 14th, we have to unpack the economic conditions that existed before it. Many of us already know that history, so I won't spend too much time here. But a few pieces of it are important to keep in mind because they'll come up again later.
16: Peyton Gendron did the studying. He studied America. He read about segregation. He read about home values. He read about food deserts. And what did he find? He found Buffalo, New York, and he found Jefferson Avenue.
13: Buffalo's East Side was never struggling by accident. For generations, Black residents were shaped by policies and decisions that limited where they could live, where capital flowed, what neighborhoods were invested in, and what kind of wealth families could build. The Kensington Expressway is one of the clearest examples. Its construction damaged Black neighborhoods, displaced homes and businesses, and weakened families' ability to build wealth through property. In recent years, that history has become especially visible. The billion-dollar Kensington Expressway project predated the May 14th mass shooting. However, government officials increasingly discussed it alongside the East Side's broader recovery as part of a much larger conversation about disinvestment, structural harm, and what it would take to repair communities that have been divided long before the shooting.
17: My view is sometimes you can't carve out a better future until you right the wrongs of the past. And that's exactly what we're doing with the Kensington Expressway project.
13: In 2021, researchers at the University at Buffalo looked at the state of Black Buffalo over three decades and found little meaningful progress on some of the most basic measures of economic well-being, poverty, income, homeownership, and employment. Dr. Henry Taylor helped lead that work through The Harder We Run, a report that connects those outcomes to a long history of disinvestment in Black Buffalo.
18: We are an exploited and oppressed people that have always lived under horrendous conditions, have always been denied opportunities.
13: So when a racist attack targeted the Jefferson Avenue Tops, it did more than devastate a community already carrying grief. It exposed an economic reality that had been there long before the shooting. The closure of the area's only supermarket highlighted structural inequities that could only be attributed to the city itself. That's the context the post-514 money entered. Another thing to consider, those economic barriers and years of disinvestment have stalled a lot of progress that Eastside communities were promised over the years. That's why some residents like Dolores are hesitant to believe that the new 514 era projects will come to fruition.
19: Until everybody starts taking their responsibility and being accountable, it's nothing going to change. It's going to get worse. And I think it's intentional, personally, I do. Because this Jefferson been on a revitalization for 40 years. Really, 40 years. I mean, I was 20 years old. And I've lived here just about all my life.
13: She's not wrong. The so-called revitalization of Jefferson Avenue has been in the works for decades. The earliest reference that I could find was from an edition of the Spectrum, the University at Buffalo student newspaper, dated April 29th, 1974. Then in the 90s, there was the Jefferson Alive Renaissance Plan led by the group 50 Women with a Vision. In the early 2000s, there was UB's Maston District Neighborhood Plan. And in 2020, there was Jefferson Avenue Complete Streets, the framework for the Jefferson Avenue Streetscape Project, which just saw construction begin this March. Not to get off track, but my point is, residents of the East Side are no strangers to promised investments that only begin to manifest generations later, if at all. So when individuals and organizations with post-514 funding say it'll take time before residents see the results of their long-term community investment strategies, exactly how much time are we talking? Buffalo Together's plan spans 5 years, but as steering committee member Garnell Whitfield Jr. explained, the work to bring it to fruition doesn't follow a simple timeline.
20: So just getting into this overview of, I guess, the community's perception of the money. You know, people hear tens of millions of dollars and say, well, you know, us who are still living in the Jefferson Avenue area, we have nothing to show for. You know, what are you doing with the money? So as you said, because you're building something substantial with Buffalo Together, it's going to take time. Results are not going to be seen overnight. You know, how do you address these sorts of criticisms of, they have this money, why don't we see them spending it?
21: I think education is a huge part of that, and, you know, operating in a transparent way and making sure that the community is aware of the plan. And making sure that we have buy-in and support from them. And so that's work that we have to do. And that's going to be ongoing. And we have to build capacity within our own community, because this is actually a culture change. You know what I'm saying? You talked about, well, the millions of dollars that have come through the East Side and have not made an impact. And so people are aware of that. And you know, so they have a lack of trust, lack of hope even for anything better than what they've seen. It's our job to make sure that we build trust and build capacity with them and build a relationship with them that builds confidence and allows them hope and dream again. And so that's going to happen over time.
13: Not only will it take time for Buffalo Together to implement their plan, it's going to take more money, a lot more, potentially over $500 million. As for expecting people to trust the process, some critics of Buffalo Together say they've had 4 years to build trust and relationships with the community, but that their plans for what they will do with the fund's remaining $6.1 million, which is growing in interest, don't explain how the money is being invested right now. That criticism speaks to a larger tension in post-514 recovery. The money was meant to respond to harm that was immediate, visible, and devastating. But many of the plans attached to that money are long-term, complicated, and still difficult for the public to track. Just weeks after the attack, Buffalo's recovery was already being discussed on a national stage through the lenses of grief, public safety, and economy.
22: We look at different channels. One of the first channels that we look at is consumer sentiment, or the way people in these communities feel about their economy, about local businesses. And we find in the months and years after a mass shooting, these become more pessimistic and negative.
13: In July 2022, a congressional subcommittee held a hearing called Thoughts and Prayers Are Not Enough, focused on how mass shootings can damage communities, local economies, and long-term growth.
11: This event has the potential to harm Buffalo's already economically disadvantaged Black community and further grow inequality.
13: The hearing drew attention to how the impact of a mass shooting can cause widespread devastation in a city, even beyond the immediately impacted neighborhood. Government leaders and economists discussed the role of public policy in determining how to help communities rebuild after being impacted by a catastrophic event.
22: Productivity is going down. People are missing work, missing days of work, and are less productive at work. So we need policy, public policy, to provide financial support, but also medical support, not only in the long, in the short run, but also potentially in the medium and long run, helping these communities financially and to provide them medical care.
13: The post-tragedy public funding we've seen in Buffalo, committed or contracted at the city, county, state, and federal levels, covered several areas. That money supported the 514 Memorial and Healing Center, expanded mental health services, and efforts to combat food insecurity. But was the net cast too broadly? Should the financial response have been more targeted? I discussed those questions with Dr. Craig Rogers, an associate professor of economics and finance at Canisius University, which is less than a mile from the Jefferson Avenue Top Supermarket. He's been with the university since 2001, and his research spans poverty analysis, economic development, population change, and more, giving him a close view of the area and what's changed since May 14th. But Rogers says the question isn't just whether the money was spent across different recovery efforts. It's whether public dollars meant for low-income communities are actually reaching those communities in ways that last, and whether anyone is held accountable when they don't.
14: The larger issue, how do we being the federal government, state government, the local government, ensure that funds that are supposed to be directed to low-income communities are delivered in a way that provide sustainable impact to these communities and that there's accountability and transparency? I think those are the larger issues that have plagued low-income communities. Again, setting aside the tragedy that increased the funding support, temporarily increased the funding support. That aside, we have systematic issues that predates this tragedy where funds that are targeted for low-income communities have been misappropriated, misused. The goals and objectives have not aligned with the needs of the community. And I unfortunately think this is symptomatic of that much larger, broader problem challenge. So I didn't answer your question because there isn't one response. There isn't one response. You know, what should the federal response be? What should the state response be? What should the local government response be? What should not-for-profit response? There isn't this cookie-cutter approach, I do not think.
13: And in a response this large, with money coming from government, corporate, and philanthropic sources, Rogers says coordination matters.
14: You would hopefully want all these entities to be at a minimum on the same page, not necessarily the same paragraph, because that's probably unrealistic. But we have to be on the same page, though. You cannot be on page 17 and on page 71.
13: Right.
14: That's problematic. Right. We can both be on page 17. You may be on paragraph 2, on paragraph 4, and we can work on that. But if you're on page 17, I'm on page 71. That in and of itself is problematic.
0: That's actually, I think, a great analogy for the post-514 giving that we've seen. I think a lot of people are maybe

0: Here we are kind of wondering, what do we have to show for quite literally tens of millions of dollars that poured into not just the city of Buffalo, but specifically the East Side community, the victims, the survivors, African-American businesses, lots of funds to support lots of very specific things. So you did say, something very important, which almost everyone I've spoken to had two words that keep coming up: accountability and transparency. To ensure this, especially when you're dealing with something like post-crisis fundraising and spending, what role do you think audits or outside evaluations play or should play?
1: In a perfect world, a very outsized role. But with nascent organizations that are led by personalities, because many of our community organizations are led by personalities. And many of these organizations led by personalities either lack or have limited organizational structure. They may not have bylaws. If they had bylaws, the bylaws may not be adhered to. I guess where I'm going with this is, if the organization is not functional, then the question of audits becomes moot.
2: That's been one of the main complications we've run into while looking at oversight of 514 funds. And it raises another concern. Communities already facing hardship, like Buffalo's East Side, can become especially vulnerable to exploitation when a significant amount of money is on the table. If the community isn't benefiting from the money being poured in, then the question becomes, who is?
1: It is a murky world we live in, and it speaks to, on a more sinister side, the profitability of poverty, where entities and people may exploit vulnerable communities for personal gain. And we see this played out not just in our communities, but other communities, but it is to some degree more vicious. In our communities, too often the economics in our economic development, whether it's community economic development or neighborhood economic development, leaves out economics.
0: It's just a word used a lot of times without the real meaning being applied.
1: Yes. And so I am always cautious when I hear entities talking about community economic development or neighborhood economic development, is as an economist, I'm like, well, where's, I don't see the economics in this right here. And that doesn't mean the initiatives that are listed are not valuable, but our communities are plagued by market failure, which takes many, many forms. And many of the initiatives that are purported to be under neighborhood economic development, community economic development, doesn't address or even come close to addressing the underlying market failure issues. So from an academic side, I go, well, I can see why this was not successful. It never once attempted to address some of the underlying market failure issues. Well, it's probably not going to lead to the outcome that people are proposing, which long way of going, we need to guard against the negative implications of the profitability of poverty, of internal actors and external actors taking advantage of low-income, vulnerable communities for misguided purposes.
2: Dr. Rogers raises a good point. How effectively have post-514 proposals addressed underlying issues, and how can that progress be tracked? One major area to look at is food access.

0: When Jefferson Avenue temporarily lost its only supermarket, public officials and community leaders framed the area as an opportunity zone for grocers to invest in a community that had both a market and a need for greater food access.
1: This will open the eyes of other supermarket executives, other corporate leaders, that there is a tremendous market in this community.
0: Unfortunately, the continued disinvestment 4 years after the mass shooting suggests that the market Brown said was there may have been seen, but still has yet to be served. This isn't lost on residents nor local businesses that want to help fill that gap, like the African Heritage Food Co-op.
2: A lot of promises were made to increase food access on the east side. Do you feel they've fallen flat, or do you find that there are more concentrated efforts after 514, since it really highlighted the scarcity of food resources?
3: I don't see it. I don't see a more concentrated effort. I'm not saying that it's fallen flat, but I don't see. But because, look, if people are doing work, then some other things should happen. And people should be able to get food. Tops has opened since 514 after they did the reconstruction and the rededication. Tops is open. But a lot of people are deathly afraid to even go in Tops. And look, before 514, we had eight what we would call traditional serving supermarkets in the city of Buffalo. And guess what? Today we still have eight. So where's the expansion?
2: Yeah.
3: In a city of nearly 300,000 people, you have about a supermarket for every 30,000 people. I mean, do the math. This is not something that requires you to be a, you know, you don't have to be an engineer or a rocket scientist to figure this out.
0: In addition to food access, housing was another area that came with a lot of promise and large figures, particularly within Governor Kathy Hochul's $50 million investment in Buffalo's East Side. The state has reported progress in some of its programs, including homeowner arrears assistance, serious home repairs, and down payment support for first-time buyers. The down payment assistance program was exhausted by early 2025, and NeighborWorks Community Partners reported completing 102 East Side home repair projects through the Buffalo East Homeownership Improvement Program. But what's harder to find is the bigger outcome picture. How many longtime East Side homeowners were kept in their homes? How many Black residents were able to become first-time homeowners? And whether these investments changed the larger housing conditions in the neighborhoods they were meant to stabilize? The broader $50 million announcement was framed as a response to the short and long-term needs of Buffalo's East Side after an anti-Black racist attack. But the housing programs themselves were not race-based. They were largely place-based, tied to target zip codes, income limits, homeownership status, and specific property needs. That makes it harder to determine whether the money primarily benefited the people it was meant to help, Black residents with deep roots on the East Side, rather than newcomers, outside buyers, or real estate interests drawn to the neighborhood after new investment was announced.
4: Everybody basically, except for two people, own their homes. Now we got a lot of renters, and now five of the houses are now owned. These houses have been vacant for 20 years. And the guy and the agent did their thing, and they live there now. So, yeah, I'm pretty sure that people going to get the money. But what, you know, the people that live there for 30 years, I don't think so. But the new people, yeah, they're going to get them. Yeah, they're definitely going to get some of that money, 100%.
0: Statistics can't tell us exactly who benefited from post-514 housing investments, but it can help show why Grady's concern matters. I took a look at some data for Census Tract 3302, where the Jefferson Avenue Tops is located, just to get a snapshot of life in the area before and after the mass shooting. It's a region with a 78% Black population, with nearly a third of its population living below the poverty level. Census Tract 3302 has remained largely renter-occupied over the past decade. As of 2024, the most recent year for which American Community Survey estimates are available, renters make up an estimated 61% of occupied housing units. The renter share appears to have grown since 2021 by about 4 percentage points, while the owner share declined. That shift doesn't prove that more homes are being bought up by investors, but it does add weight to concerns that, as new investment comes into the neighborhood, longtime Eastside residents may not be the ones best positioned to benefit from it. Mark Talley shared a similar concern.
5: That money's not going to help the people currently here. I believe, you know, this is the start of the gentrification process. That money's going to help the residents that's going to be on the east side of Buffalo. May not even be called the east side of Buffalo no more. May be called something else. But it's going to help those residents when the ones that are currently there get kicked out of their homes because they can no longer afford to rent there.
0: Renter households actually have been under serious pressure. Both before and after the massacre, nearly half of all renters in Census Tract 3302 were rent-burdened. By 2024, more than a third were severely rent-burdened. That's important to note because several post-514 housing programs were framed around stabilization and wealth building, helping residents stay in their homes, repair their homes, or become homeowners. But in a neighborhood that remains majority renters, the question is whether those programs were enough to shift the conditions residents were already describing. The governor's website says that funding for all of the housing-related programs were exhausted, but there's no clear account on how many people have been helped overall. To get more specifics on how effective the governor's targeted investments have been, I filed several requests under New York State's Freedom of Information Law to different departments of state government. Both Empire State Development and the State of New York Mortgage Agency told me I should receive a response by late June. Of course, I'll be following up with what I find. Byron Brown said something poignant when he gave his witness statement at the congressional hearing, and while it was in relation to the mass shooting itself, it highlights a deeper-rooted issue, especially when considering what has or hasn't been done with 514 funding.
1: The May 14th shooting in Buffalo will impact an entire generation of children.
0: When the former mayor made this statement, he was speaking in policy terms. But on the ground, that impact is not abstract at all. For some Eastside residents, the harm that followed 514 cannot be separated from the violence young people were already living with, or from the way white supremacy, trauma, poverty, and public safety collide in neighborhoods like 14208. A key theme at the Ground Zero Speaks Forum was the impact of Buffalo's systems on young people, especially young people growing up with repeated exposure to violence, trauma, and disinvestment. Mercedes Overstreet, who leads the HEAT Youth Program, spoke about what happens when children and young adults on the East Side are forced to carry trauma without enough support. To her, the consequences are not theoretical. She said they show up in real time, in mental health struggles, in community violence, and in young people being left to survive problems they did not create.
6: So if you don't take in anything I'm saying, know that that same generation that was running to their guns, their ghost guns that can't be traced at the Juneteenth, they were running towards 14208 to get them. That's what white supremacy looked like. So when who's ever watching this, whoever thinking about this, ask yourself how you gonna handle white supremacy. You gonna keep tucking your tail? Or is you gonna support the youth that's genuinely being affected? Their mental health. Every single thing that the violence that's over here is directly impacted the youth. They kids dealing with adult trauma and not being helped by those that's supposed to help them. That's a problem. A huge problem.
0: Mental health funding is one area where we can see some concrete activity, even though measurable outcomes are harder to find. State and federal grants help fund culturally relevant wellness programs, psychological first aid training, and Best Self's Black Mental Health Response Team, which the state says treated more than 200 people and engaged nearly 1,000 others. Public funds also supported both early and current resiliency center models, with much of that money intended to expand mental health services for survivors, victims' families, and others directly impacted by the attack. But as we've heard, experiences varied among people who sought that care. The New York State Office of Victim Services also made nearly $3 million available to help victims' families and survivors access financial assistance and to help service providers access funding. But much of the public money tied to the crisis came with restrictions, something I'll get into shortly, which makes it harder to determine how much of the money was actually used, who received sustained care, and what outcomes were produced. There was also more direct aid with less red tape than some of the public funds. Black Love Resists in the Rust, a former grassroots collective led by Black and POC organizers, created an application process for $500 microgrants to help Black people in Buffalo access mental health services. Other philanthropic aid included part of Highmark's $300,000 investment, which supported behavioral health resources, as well as Buffalo Together grants that representatives say helped organizations providing mental health services to the community. But the larger picture is still incomplete. Public records often show what the money was supposed to do, but not always how many people received sustained care, how much was spent by service type, or whether the support was enough to meet the long-term trauma needs created by 514, especially when the eyes of the next generation are watching and measuring what was promised against what has actually changed. For Jackson, one of the young people who spoke at Ground Zero Speaks, the answer was clear.
7: I don't see the change. I feel like if we come together, the young and the old, if we come together, we could really make a bigger change. So that's my plea to my age groups. If y'all could get behind this, please do.
0: In my search for records, one request I was able to get fulfilled under the Federal Freedom of Information Act was a retrieval of records from the Department of Justice that showed awards to different agencies in response to the mass shooting. Erie County Medical Center received more than $400,000 to advance hospital-based victim services in 2022. The City of Buffalo received two grants, one in 2023 and another in 2024, each over $200,000, to increase police patrols at select large-scale events to protect against terroristic threats and gun violence. And as previously discussed, the Community Health Center of Buffalo received nearly $4 million to operate a resiliency center. But the DOJ records add some new context. About 70% of those funds have not yet been drawn down, and the CHCB has until May 2027 to spend the remainder. As the center's chief operating officer, L. Hammonds, explained before, these are not in-hand funds. The roughly $1.1 million that have been drawn down reimbursed expenses related to establishing and operating the center. Still, I was curious to learn what the future holds for the Resiliency Center, especially with over $2.7 million still available.
2: I understand you said, you know, there's a time and a way in which these funds are administered. That's why they haven't all been spent yet. But I was just wondering, you know, what's left on your to-do list in terms of spending the remaining $2.7 million when you're able to be reimbursed for it, I should say. Like what?
8: First of all, we haven't spent, you know, the money we've spent. The remaining money, like you said, roughly $2.7 million, whatever, I'm not quite sure if we're going to be able to spend all that money because it's really money that's available to us. And as needs come up and as, you know, things come up, we'll use it. I can tell you for a fact, we're getting ready to enter into a heavy period of court proceedings mm-hmm. and testimony. So there's a lot that's getting ready to happen.
2: All right. So I guess my last question for you would be, you know, what are your plans moving forward? Do you see, any new developments or expansions of the Resiliency Center that are immediately on the radar? Are there still things that you all hope to do? What comes next?
8: What's next and what's immediately in our focus is all of these court proceedings. They're about to begin and are beginning both nationally and locally. And everything involved in that, there's a lot of support and need around what's getting ready to happen around court proceedings and testimonies and those types of things, everything that's getting ready to go through the court system for prosecution purposes or what have you. that's what's in our immediate focus. We really can't see beyond that at this point in time because it doesn't look like that's going to be a short-term thing. It's going to last for a while. So we're preparing and gearing up to be a support and be there for what's coming up there.
2: Okay, so there were no sorts of, like, long-term targets you wanted to hit, like, you know, an idealized amount of staff or services you hope to provide or partnerships you want to explore, anything like that. Like, I was just wondering if you had a sort of goals list or things that you would like to, ways you'd like to see the Resiliency Center evolve.
8: Once again, like I've said, we get tremendous, we're under tremendous oversight, and we're very restrictive and what we're able to script out based on the direction that we get from the Department of Justice. So, you know, to put together plans of staffing and programs and things like that and strategies and vision, we really don't have that kind of flexibility with the way these grant funds are allocated.
0: In the cases of both the CHCB's Resiliency Center and the African Heritage Food Co-op, we've seen how government funds, whether state or federal, come with conditions, and several factors can determine when, how, or even whether that money is actually disbursed. In some cases, money that isn't drawn down doesn't stay available forever. This will probably be a good time to make a few distinctions in the types of funding that composes this large pot of post-514 money. There's money that was promised. These are funds that were publicly announced to benefit specific individuals or causes in response to the shooting, but can be hard to track later. In some cases, I found that the documented amount did not exactly match the original pledge. One example is the previously mentioned pledge from HSBC Bank for $100,000, although the bank's actual documented gift was a quarter short of that. Then there's money that was awarded or contracted. This accounts for many of the public dollars awarded by government agencies to different causes and organizations. But those funds often come with very specific rules, timelines, and limits on how they can be spent. In the same vein is money that was drawn down or reimbursed from those awards and contracts. In simple terms, some grants don't work like a check handed over all at once. The money may be available, but the organization has to spend on approved expenses, submit documentation, and then drawn down or get reimbursed for those costs. So awarded doesn't always mean the full amount has already been spent or received. One example, the Resource Council of Western New York's early contract as the initial candidate to run the state-funded Resiliency Center. The organization's executive director, Catherine Roberts, explained to me via email that the organization received an advance of $160,000 from the Office of Victim Services on September 14, 2022, just 11 days before the funds were set to expire. By the following January, just under $79,000 in unused funds were returned to OVS, while nearly $37,000 were approved for contract reimbursements related to staffing and victim services associated with the Jefferson Avenue site. Money tied to clear, visible deliverables is few and far in between, but there are some instances where funds put up could be traced back to where they were intended to go. Legacy 514's awarding of $5,000 scholarships to 10 students in 2023 is an example of funds landing into the hands of their intended recipients. Finally, and probably the most frustrating, is money with an unclear path. An example that comes to mind for me is a conversation I had with Ryan Brandenburger, a mortgage advisor in Florida with Buffalo Ties. He and developer Brad Termini were publicly noted as having donated $50,000 to help cover funeral expenses for the 10 victims. But when I spoke with Ryan, he couldn't recall exactly who, corporate, he said, wrote that $50,000 check out to. Each of these money categories tells us something different. A promise, an award, a reimbursement, and a deliverable may all count toward the total, but they do not tell the same story about what actually reached the community. So when we're dealing with things like allocations instead of direct awards and organizational reimbursements instead of new money for expanded services, that paints a more complicated picture. At the beginning of the series, more than $90 million sounded like a lot. But when you realize not all of that money was actually disbursed or even meant to fund new services or programs, the pot starts to shrink. And maybe even more concerning, it suggests that the long-term investment promised to Buffalo's East Side and to the Black residents most harmed by the attack may have been smaller, more restricted, and less flexible than it first appeared. I brought that concern to someone who knows a lot more about the ins and outs of economics and finance than I do.
9: As an academic, let me be frank and honest. It is part of my research. Any researcher who researches in urban poverty or income inequality or any of the isms and this, we're kind of part of that. How many times have we heard of higher ed institutions targeting area X, area Y? They're going to come in and they're going to be part of the revitalization. Outcome hasn't been that great. So I need to be frank. I'm part of this mechanism of, I don't want to coin it. I wouldn't say in my case, profitability, but there's an exploitation. How do we reduce that? I don't think we can eliminate it. How do we reduce it? How do we align what we say we're going to do with what we do and align that with what the community needs? Because in the real world, the funder calls the shots. We feel your community needs X, Y, and Z. The community may go, okay, we really don't care for Z, but if we don't go along with this, we don't get X and Y. So, okay, but Z, I'm not really feeling Z, but Z is a part of this package here. Well, we'll take Z because we really need X and Y. It is a really incredibly nuanced world of incentives and disincentives that more times than not lead to low-income communities not benefiting significantly. I don't want to say there haven't been benefits, but there has been. I think it's been random, hot luck. Certainly not systemic and sustainable.
0: So that makes me think then about my overarching question of where did the money go? Which is what a lot of people are still asking as well, particularly members of the community and even some survivors who say, hey, we were promised these services. Why aren't we getting them? Did we see where the money went back in 2022 and early 2023 when, folks were giving out free fresh produce and counseling service and early helping, survivors with rental assistance and things of that nature? And now that those one-off gifts are starting to dwindle, organizations are limited in what they could do because it was all along to some extent temporary relief and not long-term investment. Although some of these organizations are promising long-term investment. But I guess to get back to my main question of, is it that we've seen where the money's gone? Do you think that's a large part of it, that maybe because this was never supposed to happen, the strategy was never supposed to happen. We were never supposed to receive this money, but because we did, that's just what it was meant to address, the immediate 514 aftermath. And now we're sort of left where we were in terms of a community that's always been disinvested in.
9: We probably will never fully have an accounting of where and how the monies have been spent. The emotions outweigh the economics, and rightfully so. Right? So that's not a criticism of the donors, but in those real-time moments, you may not ask questions you ask 2 years later. How is this going to be spent? Does this align with the needs of the community? What does accountability and transparency look like in that real-time moment? Those questions probably were not asked. And now, years later, being asked. Rightfully so. I would suspect we will never fully have a comfortable level of accountability and transparency. It's where we're at, unfortunately. But it, and I don't say that cavalierly, because that increases distrust. Right? There's a real opportunity cost to where we're at now. It increases distrust in communities that are already rightfully distrustful. Missed opportunities have a significant opportunity cost. Sometimes doing less is more until you can figure out what it is you're doing.
0: That distrust Rogers is talking about gets at something bigger than accounting. It also shows up in questions about who gets to decide what recovery should look like in the first place.
10: And I know what they're supposed to be doing for the community. And then now if they can't do these things for the community that they were supposed to do with the 514 money, they need to be held accountable. The Attorney General should be contacted, at least by someone. And on my behalf, I know that's something I have on the shelf to do.
11: To reach out to the Attorney General?
10: Absolutely. Accountability is everything. And today, now, you can't even trust, like, our government now. We're being told whatever we're being told, you know? And then if something affects you, you're going to work hard to get resolved. But now if you can't get a resolution, that would be okay. But at least you understand why a resolution hasn't occurred, right? So I just think that moving forward, I don't want to do no more memorials. I wanted some action. That's what I want.
0: Dolores isn't the only one asking for that kind of accountability. For Dominique Calhoun, those questions have moved beyond frustration and into legal action. She filed a petition in Erie County State Supreme Court on May 11th, just days before the fourth anniversary of 514, against Buffalo Together, along with two early stewards of its funds, the Community Foundation for Greater Buffalo and the United Way of Buffalo and Erie County. She's seeking a full accounting of the money raised by the fund and what measurable outcomes have been produced.
12: The leadership from the Buffalo Together Fund was here as well. And if any of you sat here during that meeting, what was told to us as we sat here was they gave all of the grants immediately out to the organization so that they can help with the needs of the community immediately. It was up to us to then contact these organizations to see what they were going to provide. And some of us, as myself, called around to see what services were going to be provided. You had, you know, business organizations, you had organizations for the youth. And for the most part, nobody provided any type of immediate assistance for anyone within the Jefferson community or the impacted victims. And it's really sad because, you know, you would think that unity would look like us coming together and building each other up and not being divided between who received funding and those that were not helped. But a conversation needs to be had.
0: Aaron Sakin, a partner at law firm Hodgson Russ LLP in Buffalo, is representing Buffalo Together, Inc. and the Community Foundation for Greater Buffalo as defendants. He sent me a statement via email May 15th, calling Dominique's lawsuit baseless, while echoing Garnell's stance that implementing the plan will take time and patience. He also added that all of the planning costs were covered separately. Dominique has since amended her petition from 15 pages to 52. An excerpt in response to Sakin's statement reads, "Transparency is not hostility. Accountability is not an attack. Asking for a full accounting of charitable funds raised after a nationally recognized tragedy is not baseless. It is a reasonable expectation from the very people whose trauma was used to inspire the donations in the first place." Dominique's petition puts the demand for accountability into legal terms, but outside the courtroom, that demand is much more personal for her and others. In my conversations with residents, survivors, and community members, accountability looked different depending on who I spoke to. I wanted to get a better sense of what healing could look like for a community first traumatized by racist terrorism, then re-traumatized by the feeling that it still hasn't received what it was owed. So I asked people, plainly, what does accountability look like to you?
13: To me, making it right means restoring what was taken, repairing what was damaged, and investing in a community that should have been invested long before 514. So I would say, number one, you have to directly invest into the people who were harmed. And I'm not necessarily talking about people who were in TOPS that day, but people who still have to live on Jefferson, Riley, all the side streets, people who heard the gun violence that day and saw the ambulance and the FBI and the police taking people out of TOPS that day. You have to invest in them.
10: I think all of the people who benefited from the 514 through resources should meet here at the Meriwether Library on a designated day. All the foundations, all of anybody who received anything from the 514 and resources should meet so we can all know who we all are. And let's start the conversation. That would be a good start.
14: But yeah, let's be more precise on who you're giving the money to. Leaving it so vague and open is a trick. So, yeah, this is an African-American fund. The people that were attacked because of their skin color and the beliefs y'all done pushed on people. He learned this in a year during COVID. Oh, yeah. Let's make sure we give it to them.
0: There are a few answers to the question of where did the money go. Unfortunately, none of them are satisfying or definitive. Donations made to funds were given to victims' families, survivors, and organizations. But it's possible that not everyone who may have been eligible on paper received what they were entitled to. Different levels of government offered support as well. But many of those large figures that were announced in press conferences and releases weren't dollars that actually reached the city. They are often tied to specific criteria, restrictions, and timelines. And in some cases, subject to being returned if time or circumstances did not allow them to be spent. Many nonprofits receive direct financial aid, but widely, within the context for covering services and resources already used in the aftermath of the shooting, not necessarily to create new avenues of relief for residents. For some organizations, providing a direct accounting or ledger is complicated, maybe too complicated to fully capture on paper. Some funds promised publicly were reduced, difficult to verify, or in some cases, not given at all. There are still millions of dollars being held for so-called long-term investments, but many of the people who still need help say they'd rather see the money invested into the community right now. With calls for investigations on the horizon, more may be revealed over time. But the task of following the money doesn't end here. Not for me, or for the victims, survivors, and community members seeking answers. This concludes Where Did the Money Go? A What's Next special. But the search for accountability will continue. For BTPM NPR, I'm Ijaz Jasil. 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